0: last person wanted for war crimes and crimes against humanity before the very body that he's set to speak in front of.
1: And for those of us who are going to Congress, we have a responsibility to speak up for all those folks who are on the right side of history but do not have enough people in Congress holding people like him to account. We are complicit in those atrocities. We are funding that genocide. We are showing up on the front lines, letting people know we see them, we care, we stand in solidarity with the people of Palestine and all over the Middle East.
2: We'll hear voices from Thursday's protest after headlines. In northern Ethiopia, Tigrayan separatists have seized control of three regional airports and launched heavy artillery attacks on government forces. The fighting erupted in Tigray Wednesday and has spread to the Afar and Amhara regions. A leader of the Tigray People's Liberation Front told the AFP news agency, quote, "We're in the situation of full-blown war now," unquote. It's the worst fighting in Ethiopia since the government and Tigray rebels agreed to a ceasefire in 2022, ending a two-year civil war that displaced millions of people, triggered a famine, and left 600,000 people dead, according to African Union estimates. Venezuela's interim leader, Delcy Rodriguez, delivered a first address to the UN General Assembly since the U.S. abduction of Venezuelan President Nicolas Maduro back in January. Rodriguez vowed Venezuela would hold elections at the right moment. Meanwhile, many in Caracas are demanding the return of opposition leader Maria Corina Machado, who's been blocked from entering Venezuela three times. Machado's largely been sidelined by U.S. officials after Maduro's abduction, even though she once had a friendly relationship with Trump as she pressured the U.S. to topple Venezuela's government by force. She also gave President Trump her Nobel Peace Prize. This is an opposition supporter in Caracas.
3: Unfortunately, the hand of Donald Trump is involved here. It is regrettable, but that's how it is. We are not fools. We notice what is happening. They are saying there is a change. My God, what change? Salaries are still the same. Hospitals still have no supplies. Political prisoners are still imprisoned. So what is the change? I don't see it.
2: The Senate has voted narrowly to reject a war powers resolution compelling President Trump to end attacks on Iran. The resolution failed on a vote of 49 to 50, with four Republicans voting in favor and Pennsylvania Senator John Fetterman, the lone Democrat, in opposition. The House and Senate previously approved a war powers resolution in June, but the White House ignored it, arguing it infringed on President Trump's powers as commander-in-chief. President Trump and First Lady Melania Trump hosted Chinese President Xi Jinping for a state dinner at the White House Thursday, with executives from some of the largest U.S. companies in attendance. The guest list included Elon Musk, the world's wealthiest person, Amazon founder Jeff Bezos, OpenAI CEO Sam Altman, Google's Sundar Pichai, Meta's Mark Zuckerberg, NVIDIA's Jensen Huang, Microsoft's CEO Satya Nadella, and Apple's former CEO Tim Cook. Forbes reports the billionaires attending the dinner hold a combined worth of more than $2.4 trillion. They've nearly doubled their wealth since Trump won a second presidential term in 2024. In more news from Washington, the Trump administration allowed reporters from CNN, MS Now, and Politico back into the White House around noon on Thursday, 12 hours after a Trump-appointed federal judge reversed a ban on the three media outlets. However, by Thursday evening, a TV pool that provides video coverage of White House events remained suspended, with networks promising to boycott pool coverage until CNN's participation is restored. On Thursday evening, President Trump lashed out at CNN and MS Now on a social media site, blasting the networks for failing to provide live coverage of his meeting with President Xi Jinping. Meanwhile, an Iowa judge has dismissed President Trump's lawsuit against pollster Ann Selzer and the Des Moines Register over a poll that showed Kamala Harris narrowly leading Trump in Iowa on the eve of the 2024 election. Trump went on to win Iowa 56-43%. Judge Scott Beatty rejected Trump's claim that the poll constituted a defective product, writing, quote, "Simply labeling the poll a product

0: does not change the analysis. The rights protected by the First Amendment are not a word game, he said. In more media news, the merger of Paramount and Warner Brothers Discovery is on hold again, despite settlements reached earlier this week among Paramount, the Writers Guild, and a dozen state attorneys general. On Thursday, a U.S. district judge in California declined to immediately approve the consent decree after advocacy groups filed an emergency motion seeking more time to file a formal challenge to the media mega merger. A lawyer with the Committee for the First Amendment, one of the groups opposing the $111 billion deal, said, quote, "The consent decree fails to meaningfully address or mitigate the harms that will be caused by this monopoly merger to the entertainment industry, diverse storytelling, independent filmmaking, consumer interests, a free press, First Amendment rights, and fundamentally democracy," unquote. Meanwhile, Semaphore reports Paramount Skydance executives, including CEO David Ellison, asked trillionaire Elon Musk to join a team of equity investors in the media giant. David Ellison's father, Oracle founder Larry Ellison, previously invested $1 billion in Musk's hostile takeover of Twitter and served on Tesla's board of directors. Democrats on the House Oversight Committee are demanding answers from the Trump administration after whistleblowers described dangerous conditions and illegal practices inside the Miramar ICE jail in Florida. In a letter to the acting director of ICE and the Homeland Security Inspector General, Congress members Robert Garcia, Benny Thompson, and Maxwell Frost write, quote, "ICE is detaining people, including men, women, families, and elderly people with chronic medical conditions, for days to weeks in abusive and life-threatening conditions, including overcrowded cells, prolonged shackling, inadequate access to medical care and hygiene, insufficient food, and limited to no legal access. ICE is simultaneously attempting to cover up these horrific practices," unquote, the lawmakers wrote. Miramar at one point held 342 people instead of its maximum capacity of 50. And in Spain, thousands of protesters have taken to the streets of Madrid and other cities across Spain amidst outcry over the eviction of an 87-year-old woman from her home. Mari Carmen Abascal resided in her apartment for most of her life for more than 70 years. A developer bought the apartment building, more than tripling her rent to over $1,800. That's more than Mari Carmen's monthly state pension of about $1,500. On Wednesday, police arrived at the residence, broke down the door of her home, forcibly removing her on a stretcher. She was reportedly given about 30 minutes to pack her essentials. As Mari Carmen was driven away in an ambulance, supporters shouted, "You're not alone." She remained hospitalized Thursday. Her eviction has renewed anger over Spain's worsening housing affordability crisis and calls for the government of Spanish Prime Minister Pedro Sanchez to enact stronger policies to protect tenants. This is a university employee speaking from Madrid.
1: "It's simply the best illustration. It shows exactly what these evictions in the service of big business are all about. What lies ahead is a continued pursuit of profit at the expense of a basic right. Right now, there is a great deal of pain and a great deal of anger, but we're going to keep fighting."
0: And those are some of the headlines. This is Democracy Now!, democracynow.org, The War and Peace Report. I'm Amy Goodman, today broadcasting from London, where the film about Democracy Now!, Steal This Story, Please!, is playing throughout the weekend in theaters. You can check our website at democracynow.org. I'll be speaking along with the Oscar-nominated director after each film screening. Israeli Prime Minister Benjamin Netanyahu addressed the United Nations General Assembly Thursday. In a few minutes, we'll play excerpts of his address and get reaction from former Israeli peace negotiator Daniel Levy, who's at the UN right now. But first to the streets outside the United Nations, where hundreds of protesters called on world leaders to stop arming Israel and to end the genocide in Gaza. Democracy Now!'s Amber Gagarian was there.
2: "For spitting in the face of truth. Stop arming Israel! Let's go! Ahead of Israeli Prime Minister Benjamin Netanyahu's speech at the United Nations on Thursday, hundreds of demonstrators led by Jewish Voice for Peace staged a sit-in protest in New York City, stopping traffic for more than an hour just three blocks away from the UN's headquarters. Over 100 protesters were arrested. Prominent figures such as actors Susan Sarandon, Elliot Page, Hannah Einbinder, and Cynthia Nixon attended the protest. Democracy Now! Spoke with some of the congressional candidates and elected officials who were there. This is Daria Lisa Avila Chevalier, a Democratic nominee for Congress from New York City.
3: Yeah, I'm here with so many New Yorkers to demand that Netanyahu be held accountable. He's currently wanted by the ICC. And the irony is that so many New Yorkers here today will likely be the ones facing arrest and not the person wanted for war crimes and crimes against humanity before the very body that he's set to speak in front of.
2: This is Chris Robb, a Democratic nominee for Congress from Philadelphia.
4: We got to speak up. And for those of us who are going to Congress, we have a responsibility to speak up for all those folks who are on the right side of history but do not have enough people in Congress holding people like him to account. We are complicit in those atrocities. We are funding that genocide. We are showing up on the front lines, letting people know we see them, we care, we stand in solidarity with the people of Palestine and all over the Middle East who are victims of this extraordinary regime that's working with Israel, because I'm talking about the Trump regime, and I'm talking about all those complicit in this genocide. We have to speak up. We have to acknowledge and affirm that Benjamin Netanyahu is a war criminal. He should be in The Hague, not the UN.
2: This is Abir Kawas, a Democratic nominee for New York State Senate.
3: Because Benjamin Netanyahu, who is the architect of a genocide that has been going on over 3 years, the Palestinian people, feels entitled enough to be welcomed onto the world stage. And we are letting him know that he is not welcome in New York.
2: This is Stephanie Fox, the executive director of Jewish Voice for Peace.
5: Executive Director of Jewish Voice for Peace, and we are here as Netanyahu makes his way to the UN, an institution built to prevent the exact atrocities he's perpetrating right this minute.
6: People risking arrest to make that point.
5: It's the very least we can do in this moment, as it's 3 years of genocide rages on, backed fully by U.S. government, and the complicity starts right here in the U.S. It's absolutely our responsibility to demand that that impunity end and be replaced with accountability.
0: Thanks to Amba Gagarian and Hannah Elias for that report outside the United Nations. At least 104 people were arrested, including 9 elected officials and congressional and other candidates. Arrests included Democratic congressional nominee Daria Lisa Avila Chevalier, actor Hannah Einbinder, author Glennon Doyle, whistleblower Chelsea Manning, Democratic State Senator nominee Abir Kawas, and Democratic State Assembly member David Orkin. Over 20 New York City and state representatives participated in the demonstrations. This is Democracy Now!, democracynow.org. I'm Amy Goodman. We are broadcasting from London. As the protest took place outside the United Nations, Israeli Prime Minister Benjamin Netanyahu delivered a defiant speech to a half-empty chamber at the United Nations General Assembly Thursday after dozens of delegations walked out in protest at the start of his address. Netanyahu assailed his critics as anti-Semites and lavished praise on President Trump for joining Israel's strikes on Iran.
7: Against the barbarians, we've had no greater partner than President Trump. I thank him. I thank him for his bold leadership. He boldly confronted an enormous danger to America, Israel, and the world.
0: In his speech, Israeli Prime Minister Benjamin Netanyahu also lashed out at his critics, including New York City Mayor Zoran Mamdani.
7: Mr. Mamdani, you tried to stop me from coming here. You tried to silence me. Well, you can't silence me. You can't silence the truth. And here's the simple truth. Here's the simple truth. Israel didn't commit genocide. Israel prevented genocide. And that's exactly what Mr. Mamdani's Hamas buddies would have done to us had we not stopped them. They would have killed every last one of us.
0: For more, we go now to the United Nations, where we're joined by Daniel Levy, president of the U.S. Middle East Project, a former Israeli peace negotiator under Israeli Prime Ministers Ehud Barak and Yitzhak Rabin. Welcome to Democracy Now! It's strange, Daniel, for you to be in New York and for me to be in London, where you usually are. But if you can start off by overall responding to Netanyahu's address.
8: Well, this was the grotesque figure that we have become familiar with on the international stage, and we saw that in all its appalling lack of profundity yesterday here on this stage. I would say, Amy, that we understandably focus on the person of Netanyahu, but this goes so much deeper. We may not have him on the stage next year. We'll see what happens in the Israeli elections. But the sad truth is, it's not just about Netanyahu. That human rights for Palestinians, that a change in approach and policy, that ending genocide, apartheid and occupation are not on the ballot in Israel's election. No Zionist party is standing on a fundamentally different platform. And perhaps it's easy to understand why, when Netanyahu can get away with this, when Israel is treated with impunity, where you have, look, you had more leaders here talking in quite a strong way about their opposition to what Israel is doing. But that needs to be translated into action if we're going to see change. There's a meeting today here that I will be joining of the Hague Group, led by South Africa, to hold Israel accountable, to have an arms embargo so Israel can't continue these crimes, to stop complicity of states in Israel's illegal occupation, illegal settlements. But unless you see those measures, I don't think we're going to see change. And of course, it's unsurprising that Netanyahu should offer the kinds of words he did when just a couple of days previously, the president of the United States stood there and talked about annihilating Iran. And when elsewhere in the building, you've had equally grotesque presentations by Kushner, Blair, the guy they've appointed as governor of Gaza, Mladenov, who have been offering us these slideshows of how you're going to privatize construction projects in Gaza when the daily suffering, killing, prevention of desperately needed supplies for Palestinians, the continued occupation of Israel there, that's all ongoing. So what I'm saying is, yes, the grotesque person of Netanyahu, but let's also understand why he can get away with it. It's the impunity that so many are complicit in.
0: In his speech in the United Nations General Assembly, Netanyahu downplayed violent settlers in the West Bank as young juvenile delinquents. This is what he said.
7: They try to murder us. Thousands of attempts per year on families, peaceful families driving along the roads. They shoot at pregnant women. They shoot entire families. Of course, none of this is covered in the international press or in the social media. None of it. None of it. What they cover is a handful of young juvenile delinquents, about 150 in number, who go or throw stones, who chop down olive trees. Occasionally they do. They fire up, they lit some fires. I can't stand that. I won't stand for vigilantism. We're a country of law. So we put our shin bet on them.
0: Daniel Levy, can you respond to what Netanyahu is, how he is describing the settlers on the West Bank?
8: Well, it's very on brand for him to take this to its most extreme place by calling this a handful of juvenile delinquents. But actually, Netanyahu here is more closely aligned with many who talk about this as if the problem is settler violence. And here we have to understand that, yes, there is an issue there, but there is no such thing as a settler militia, as a settler, as a settlement without the state of Israel. The problem is not a few, as he calls them, juvenile delinquents. The problem is the policy of the state and the government that he leads, and that for decades has confiscated Palestinian land, displaced Palestinian people, built these settlers, armed the settlers, put the military in, prevented Palestinians from moving freely, connected these settlements to infrastructure, to water, to sewage. So this isn't about a few juvenile delinquents, and it's also not a broader question of settler violence. This is the policy of the government of Israel. And shortly after that, if I may, Amy, he then turned. Not only, look, this was a domestic election broadcast in many respects, okay? Israel's in an election, it was hot primetime TV. But he then turned beyond the Israeli electorate and he turned to Jews around the world. And this is really important because he said Jews should be proud of what Israel is doing. And you know what? We are seeing increasingly. Can I finish the thought? Or carry on, Amy, yes. Sorry.
0: No, go ahead.
8: Sure, I just want us to acknowledge here that there is nothing in what Israel is doing for Jewish people to feel proud of. That's not a Jewish ethic, that's not a Jewish value, and that is why, whether it's Jewish Voice for Peace and others, and you were just referencing their demonstration, that is why there is an ever-growing and more significant cohort of Jewish people saying, do not claim to speak in our name. What you are doing is a blip in Jewish history, and actually, what you told us yesterday and what you proved to us is that the Zionist project, as you have lived it out, is not only a moral failure, but it is a practical failure. Because Netanyahu kept repeating, we will win, we have no choice, permanent war. You do have a choice. You can end occupation, apartheid, and genocide. And Jews around the world, whether New York or anywhere else, have a choice not to align with those policies. And that's why you see that more Jews are aligned with the mayor of New York, who Netanyahu gave a tirade against. And we saw Mayor Mamdani with his dignity and his profound humanity with his video of planting an olive tree with Palestinian family. More Jews align with Mayor Mamdani than they do with that grotesque character and the policies that he represents, Netanyahu.
0: I wanted to go to the UN Secretary General, Antonio Guterres, who said Israeli actions in the occupied West Bank raise the specter of ethnic cleansing.
9: Violence, displacement, and settlement expansion by Israel in the occupied West Bank are bulldozing the path to peace and raising the specter of ethnic cleansing. We cannot allow the two-state solution to disappear before our eyes.
0: The significance of the UN Secretary General saying this and not addressing the UN General Assembly.
8: Look, we should be focused on the fact that under international law, everything we're seeing there is a violation. You have UN independent commissions of inquiries that have made the designation that this is ethnic cleansing. We have that inquiry and elsewhere that has made the designation that these are violations of the Genocide Convention. South Africa has a case at the International Court of Justice. Israel's already in violations of provisional measures that were issued to avoid genocidal crimes, and Israel has not done any of that. And so the crucial thing is to translate those words, whether it's the words of Guterres, whether it's the words of many of Israel's allies in the West when they took to this podium, whether it's the words of so many leaders in the global South, that said that if you can't uphold international law on this case, then the edifice, the structure of international legality is going to collapse. We have to translate that from words at the podium of the United Nations to policies which impose an arms embargo, which end the complicity in funding and financing Israel's illegal settlements, for instance. Every Israeli bank is involved up to their eyeballs in investments, in loans, in mortgages. And you have to disentangle that from the international financial system. It will only happen if there's more pressure, like the people out on the streets yesterday. Like what we saw, by the way, in the UK, where I normally am, where you are now, Amy, where after years of public pressure, you see a UK government that is beginning to move in significant ways in that direction. And that's what's going to change things. Unfortunately, not more empty rhetoric here.
0: And talking about grassroots actions, the mayor of New York, Mayor Zoran Mamdani, planted olive trees at Gracie Mansion, planted them alongside Palestinian families from Gaza who had lost loved ones. Your final comments, Danielle Levy.
8: I think that is precisely the kind of dignified, responsible, peace-loving approach that should be taken and that should stand in contrast to what the Israeli Prime Minister offered us yesterday. And, you know, he's shown that you can do that. You can have that olive tree planting at Gracie Mansion, and you can have the fantastic, very moving video that he released on the Jewish New Year, on Rosh Hashanah. You can straddle those divides if you believe in the universality of humanity rather than in the narrow warmongering of an ethno-supremacist state led by Prime Minister Netanyahu.
0: Danielle Levy, I want to thank you for being with us. President of the U.S. Middle East Project, former Israeli peace negotiator under two Israeli prime ministers, Ehud Barak and Yitzhak Rabin. Coming up, Varsha Gandakota, executive secretary of the Hay Group, now sitting outside the United Nations. Stay with us.

0: Voices of protesters yesterday outside the UN protesting Israeli Prime Minister Benjamin Netanyahu. This is Democracy Now!, democracynow.org, War and Peace Report. I'm Amy Goodman. I'm here in London in the UK. At the United Nations in New York this week, President Trump repeated his attacks on the International Criminal Court and urged other nations to pull out of the ICC.
1: The United States is equally opposed to the out-of-control institution known as the International Criminal Court. We will never allow U.S. service members or anyone else to be investigated or given show trials by an anti-American tribunal with no jurisdiction over us. They're an evil group of people. I call on all nations that are members of the ICC to officially resign from this rogue institution immediately.
0: Trump's speech came just a month after the U.S. imposed sanctions on the president of the ICC and a senior prosecutor who was part of the team that issued an arrest warrant for Israeli Prime Minister Benjamin Netanyahu for crimes against humanity in Gaza. The United States is reportedly preparing new sanctions on the entire International Criminal Court itself, as well as entities that cooperate with it. While President Trump's attacking the ICC, a coalition of nations has formed the Hague Group to defend international law and solidarity with the people of Palestine. The Hague Group was established last year by eight countries: Bolivia, Colombia, Cuba, Honduras, Malaysia, Namibia, Senegal, and South Africa. We're joined now by Varsha Gandhikota, Executive Secretary of the Hague Group, also the Co-General Coordinator of Progressive International. We thank you so much for being with us, Varsha. There you are outside the United Nations. If you can start off by talking about this direct threat on the ICC, on the International Criminal Court, and respond to what President Trump said in his UN address.
2: Thanks for having me, Amy. It's an absolute low point for the sacred grounds of the United Nations that President Trump has shown up here and attacked the international legal order. And this isn't the first time that he's done it. We've seen these attacks on the ICJ, we've seen these attacks on UNRWA, we've seen attacks on UN special rapporteurs like Francesca Albanese. But this particular announcement about sanctioning the court as a whole, its bank accounts, its software, its staff, its officials, wherever they may be in the world, is an absolute low point, but opens a clear opportunity for all of the other countries in the world to rise up, to use the tools at their disposal within national legislations, like blocking statutes that exist in China, that exist in the European Union, that exist for countries across the Global South, to create alternate payments, to create alternate softwares, to halt the effect of unilateral bullying from the United Nations and the United States.
0: How does this differ, Varsha, from individual people associated with the International Criminal Court being sanctioned, which has made it very difficult for them? We should say the International Criminal Court and the International Court of Justice. But now what this would mean for the entire court system at The Hague?
2: In practice, Amy, we're not talking about a few individuals, but anyone and any institution across the world that cooperates with the court, essentially coming into what is a giant dragnet of U.S. sanctions. It could be a researcher in a civil society organization. It could be a trade unionist calling for accountability. It could be a journalist that writes something that's picked up by an ICC judge and used in a judgment. It could be a journalist reporting on cases inside the ICC. It's essentially a giant dragnet that's meant to send out a chilling effect on anyone that is hoping to hold war criminals to account. But furthermore, we know that this impunity will not be limited to the ICC, will not be limited to just the ICJ or The Hague. We know that this is about a message that is sent across the world that friends who are of powerful countries will never be held to account for crimes against humanity, for war crimes that they commit.
0: I want to go to South Africa's foreign minister, Ronald Lamola. who spoke earlier this week at the historic Riverside Church in New York City. It's where Dr. King gave his address a year to the day before he was assassinated, his speech against the war in Vietnam. Lamola spoke about South Africa's commitment to the Palestinian cause and the need for international solidarity to end Israel's genocide, South Africa's co-chair of the Hague Group. This is an excerpt of what the South African foreign minister said.
3: After years of pushing and marching, ordinary people across the world compelled the international community to declare apartheid a crime against humanity in South Africa. More than 8 years since its adoption, the UN Charter's principles of fundamental human rights, the dignity and the worth of every person, and the equal rights of nations, large and small, are more important than ever before. When we approached the ICJ, the UN's principal judicial organ, to challenge Israel's violation of the Genocide Convention, we did so as part of our commitment to upholding and defending international law and multilateral institutions. We acted because we knew what the global solidarity can do. In so doing, we summoned the same global solidarity that broke apartheid in South Africa to help dismantle the apartheid under which Palestinians continue to live. We chose to act because democratic South Africa was made possible by multitudes of ordinary people who heard and answered our call for freedom in our lifetime. We acted to stop Israel's impunity and to secure justice for a people suffering a live stream genocide that you see in real times in your fingertips. This has not been a solitary journey because of all of you. Many countries, some of whose representatives are here today, have joined this effort to put a stop to the destruction of the Palestinian life. The Hague Group embodies that solidarity, camaraderie, and shared conviction that concrete action is needed to uphold an international order based on the rule of law. In the face of grave injustice, silence is complicity. As one of the 20th century's greatest beneficiaries of international solidarity, we have no choice but to act despite trials and tribulations and challenges that we face as a result of our choices to act in defense of humanity. We carry this challenge as a badge of honor. Today we declare that indeed we are many. Our numbers are growing. We will not move and we shall not be moved. We continue to sing this anthem of resistance and solidarity because we know that nothing is more unsettling to injustice than collective voices that refuse to be silenced. Let me conclude by borrowing another rallying cry from the people of Sophia Town in South Africa, who a little over 70 years ago took racial segregation head on and declared in the face of apartheid bulldozers, "We will not move. Ons dakni, ons pola hier. Amandla. All power. All power. All power. Amandla. Away to. Amandla. Away to." Thank you very much.
0: America's Foreign Minister Ronald Lamola speaking Monday at the historic Riverside Church in New York City. He was speaking in front, next to a sign, "We shall not be moved," which was the theme of the night. Among those who spoke was independent senator, Democratic Socialist Bernie Sanders of Vermont. To hear an excerpt of that speech, you can go to democracynow.org. Varsha Gandakota, you're head of the Hague Group. You're meeting inside the United Nations today. In this last 30 seconds, the point of this meeting and who will be there?
2: this meeting is an extraordinary meeting in defense of international law. Amy, you mentioned that we began as a group of nine nations in January 2025. Today, it will be nearly 40 countries meeting to ask what are the three significant shifts that we need to make, from complicity to compliance, from impunity to accountability, and towards a new multilateralism. Exactly as Foreign Minister Ronald Lamola mentioned in his speech at Riverside Church, we want to win the victory similar to the victory against the South African apartheid regime through a UN special committee against apartheid, through a Security Council UN arms embargo, and ensuring that all countries come together to coordinate their actions at the national level so that international law isn't just something that's proclaimed or declared, but actually practiced and enforced.
0: Varshita Gandakota, I want to thank you for being with us. Executive Secretary of the Hague Group, will link to your new piece in The Guardian, which is headlined, Israel and the U.S. have battered the international legal order. The impunity must stop. Coming up, Akbar Shahid Ahmed. He's author of the new book, Crossing the Red Line, Biden, His Advisors, and Israel's War in Gaza. Stay with us.
4: Solo le pie.

0: Bajo ese viejo arco en Arizona, que nos susurra, no hay barrera en la mente.
1: Solo le pido a Dios, I only ask God, popularized by Mercedes Sosa and performed by the Chilean American musician and producer Nicolas Jaar in our Democracy Now! Studios this week. This is Democracy Now!, democracynow.org. I'm Amy Goodman. We end today's show with journalist Akbar Shahid Ahmed. His new book is Crossing the Red Line, Biden, His Advisors, and Israel's War in Gaza. The book is based on interviews with more than 150 officials and others involved in shaping the Biden administration's policies in the Middle East. Akbar Shahid Ahmed covers U.S. foreign policy for The Washington Sun. Welcome back to Democracy Now!, Akbar. This is a fascinating book. What I found so interesting is that so many of these officials who spoke to you did not want to be identified. Can you talk about why that is? And as we talk about what's happening in Israel-occupied territories in West Bank and Gaza, why you have chosen to write a book on the Biden administration?
2: Thanks for having me, Amy. I think it's so crucial to look back at the Biden administration's policy for two reasons. First, because the policies that we've seen entrenched and frankly worsened and become more dangerous and deadly under Donald Trump were really established by Biden's team. The full unprecedented blockade on Gaza, a real U.S. tolerance of expanded violence in the occupied West Bank, Lebanon, Syria, and a dodging of accountability for what U.S. government officials very often know are violations of American and international law. I also think when we look at people like the policymakers, some of whom you interviewed earlier, Daria Lisa from New York, the agenda that they are setting out when they talk about a different approach to Gaza, to Israel-Palestine, to respond to the popular demand for a new U.S. position there, that hinges on the Biden team. A lot of the people I talked to, as you mentioned, were anonymous for fear of reprisal, for fear of pro-Israel hardliners preventing them from getting future jobs. And what's shocking about this kind of Biden team, too, and the culture I cover, is that meanwhile, the architects of that Gaza policy, figures like Biden's Middle East advisor, Brett McGurk, who was celebrated this week at the UN, Jake Sullivan, positioning himself to be in a future Democratic administration, they're not afraid of facing any reprisal for their choices that very often were enabling atrocities.
1: So if you can talk about their significance and what exactly they did in the Biden administration, you argue, obviously, that they set the stage for what Trump has simply escalated.
2: I think
1: and who was speaking inside against what was happening?
2: Absolutely. So President Biden, a longtime professed Zionist, right? And obviously in mental decline, as we now know, in that final year or so of his presidency, it was really him and this small group of about four men around him. Sullivan and McGurk, who I mentioned, Tony Blinken, the Secretary of State, John Feiner, his Deputy National Security Advisor. What I heard so often from officials was the sense that Gaza policy was treated differently. Even officials up to the cabinet level, officials in intelligence positions, people in nonpartisan career jobs, told me they were seeing the president less and involved less than they had been even earlier in the Biden administration and in handling crises like Ukraine, Sudan, other top issues. What this has led to in the Trump era is really a tolerance of increased Israeli escalation, right? So if we look at a policy like the Iran war, the Biden administration very often positioned itself as a defender of Israel as Israel was escalating, as we've discussed on the show, again and again versus Iran, making clear that they were kind of building up for the assault we've now seen with all its consequences. The Biden team made the choice rather than tell Israel, we need you to rein this in. And importantly, while they were publicly saying they wanted to avoid a regional war, to send the troops, to send the weapons that made these escalations now under Trump possible. When we think about who was challenging this, there were some figures. I mean, Samantha Power, famously author of a book on genocide, was Biden's U.S. aid chief. She, to a degree, was someone who inside the administration was arguing for a different approach. But I'll note, Amy, that a lot of those figures weren't willing to resign And frankly, other than power, even in talking to me for the historical record, weren't willing to put their names on what they had said, or importantly, to criticize their colleagues. And I think until you break from those cycles of tolerating mass civilian casualties and U.S. officials' role, you're not going to have a different approach.
1: Okay, I want to go to President Biden's national security advisor, Jake Sullivan, back in 2024, denying Israel's carrying out a genocide in Gaza.
3: We believe Israel can and must do more to ensure the protection and well-being of innocent civilians. We do not believe what is happening in Gaza is a genocide. We have been firmly on record rejecting that proposition. We have paused the shipment of 2,000-pound bombs because we do not believe they should be dropped in densely populated cities.
1: And the State Department spokesperson under former President Biden, Matt Miller, admitted in May last year that he believes Israel committed war crimes in Gaza. This reversal came after he spent more than a year as the face of the Biden administration's foreign policy, repeatedly defending Israel against allegations of war crimes and genocide. This was Miller speaking in April of 2024.
4: We have been very clear that we want to see Israel do everything it can to minimize civilian casualties. We have made clear that they need to operate at all times in full compliance with international humanitarian law. At the same time, we are committed to Israel's right to self-defense.
1: But during an interview with Sky News in June, Matt Miller said he believed Israel did commit war crimes in Gaza and that Israeli soldiers are not being held accountable.
5: I don't think it's a genocide, but I think I think it is without a doubt true that Israel has committed war crimes.
6: You wouldn't have said that at the podium.
5: Yeah, look, because when you're at the podium, you're not expressing your personal opinion. You're expressing the conclusions of the United States government.
1: I mean, you're at the podium expressing the views of the government, not my own views. Akbar Shahid Ahmed, that was Matt Miller, what he said. If you can elaborate on this and how the tone was set right through the top and exactly what we're talking about now, you had President Biden and the person who may run for president again, Kamala Harris. And the significance of what she did when she was running for president and lost, and then how she views this issue today, what you understand.
2: The kind of denials that you highlighted there, Amy, were so crucial to sustaining this horrific policy. Because as I reveal in my book, figures like Jake Sullivan and Brett McGurk, Biden's Middle East advisor, were, for instance, telling their colleagues, we don't believe the Palestinians are starving. They don't look skinny in the photographs. That sends a signal throughout the entire U.S. government apparatus of what the top of the system thinks, chilling people further down. Also, when you look at that Matt Miller statement, what I illuminate in Crossing the Red Line and hope people can take from it for future policy and for accountability is a system of denial. The Biden administration in 16 months never reached a single firm conclusion of a war crime. But I was told by several lawyers, State Department, White House, in the words of one, if they wanted us to find a war crime, we could have confirmed it. Instead, the Biden administration sustained what one official described to me as, quote, herd impunity, essentially allowing plausible deniability because, as Matt Miller says there, the U.S. government never confirmed. So there wasn't that one piece of paper that required them to say something happened that was a war crime or ethnic cleansing. Meanwhile, I reveal in the book they were using the term ethnic cleansing all the time. On Harris, she wasn't a major player in these decisions. That doesn't wash her hands of responsibility, right? And I've asked her team repeatedly if she wants to express specific regret right up until August of this year, just before this book tour. They haven't been willing to provide any kind of statement on policies she would have opposed. And in my reporting, again, nearly 175 interviews, I never found evidence that Harris pushed for a policy change, although sometimes she pushed for rhetorical shifts to show more sympathy towards Palestinians.
1: Back in 2024, when she was vice president, Kamala Harris called for a ceasefire in Gaza, made the comment in a speech in Selma, Alabama, marking the 59th anniversary of Bloody Sunday. This is what she said.
7: And given the immense scale of suffering in Gaza, there must be an immediate ceasefire. Yeah! For at least the next 6 weeks, which is what is currently on the table. This will get the hostages out and get a significant amount of aid in. This would allow us to build something more enduring, to ensure Israel is secure and to respect the right of the Palestinian people to dignity, freedom, and self-determination. Hamas claims it wants a ceasefire. Well, there is a deal on the table. And as we have said, Hamas needs to agree to that deal. Let's get a ceasefire. Let's reunite the hostages with their families. And let's provide immediate relief to the people of Gaza.
1: So that was Vice President Kamala Harris speaking in Selma, calling for a 6-week ceasefire. Then you have the DNC and Akbar Shahid Ahmed. This is particularly significant as we were there at the at her presidential convention when people sat down overnight, the uncommitted demanding a Palestinian-American legislator be also able to address the DNC. They were denied that. Talk about Kamala Harris's role in that.
2: I remember you and Armin and me covering that sit-in, Amy, right? We were there with them for hours. And what was so significant about that moment was these were people saying, we're Democrats. We want to help you win the election and defeat Donald Trump. They were not saying by any means, we're your opponents. Instead, what Harris and her team did was reach a decision at that point to not permit a Palestinian speaker. And I was told in my reporting to sort of present the idea of a Palestinian-American speaker after, by the way, an Israeli-American couple whose son was held hostage had already spoken, to present that as too politically risky, something they weren't willing to do. I wasn't able to confirm whether Harris made that call, the donor class made that call, or figures like Jen O'Malley Dillon, the Biden campaign manager who was still running her campaign. That the fact that it's that kind of collective ethos of treating Palestinians that way also gives a lie to the Biden administration's repeated claims that they were, quote, the most diverse administration in history. They were running with that kind of administration. Harris was running as a historic candidate to potentially be the first woman president, half black, half South Asian, speaking at places like Selma, while I was told the people who actually made the decisions, particularly on Gaza, were by no means representing a broad range of experience or a broad range of diversity in this country. And Palestinians and various communities inside the Democratic coalition felt really dismissed. I was told by one Harris campaign staffer after her speech at that convention, well, we felt we got everyone except the Muslims and Arabs. So that's what it was. That gives you a taste of the ethos.
1: In this last minute we have together, in your book, Crossing the Red Line, Biden as advisors in Israel's war in Gaza, what do you want people to take away from this as we move forward?
2: I hope people understand there was a bipartisan continuity between Trump and Biden on Israel-Palestine prior to October 7th that helped fuel the conditions that led to that attack and the atrocities of that day, the war that followed, and then the Biden administration, as I detail in the lame duck period, despite new intelligence findings, despite new legal conclusions, essentially enabled Trump to get on a path to the Iran war, to have a Gaza ceasefire in which Palestinians were still consistently being denied food and medicine that's not optional under international law, and to permit continued fighting in Lebanon and beyond, as we've seen. So I hope people understand that that's a pattern that can be broken.
1: Akbar Shahid Ahmed, I want to thank you so much for being with us, author of Crossing the Red Line, Biden, His Advisors, and Israel's War in Gaza. The book is just out. And that does it for today's show. I am in London for the weekend. Steal the Story, Please is playing at the Hackney Picture House tonight. I'll be speaking afterwards with director Carl Diehl of the film Steal the Story, Please, about Democracy Now. Sunday at Cinema Lumiere, also in London and South Kensington, and then in Lewis, then to Copenhagen and Berlin. I'm Amy Goodman.
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14: 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Have you?

0: Graham. From Pacifica Radio in Los Angeles, this is the broadcast as heard on KPFK 90.7 FM in LA and on dozens of other fine affiliate stations over both the public's airwaves and the internet around the country and the world, blanketing planet Earth. I'm Brad Friedman, your friendly investigative blogger, journalist, troublemaker, muckraker, an all-around swell fellow, says me from bradblog.com. Thank you very much for joining us. Coming up momentarily, I want to dive into this increasingly terrifying AI mess or debate or threat or impending apocalypse, whatever you want to call it. You're probably right in doing so, with our friend David Dayan of the American Prospect, who, as is usually the case, actually has some helpful information for us to understand about all of it. He joins us momentarily. Also, speaking of the coming apocalypse, pick your poison today. Desi Doyen is here with our latest Green News Report. Hello,
1: yes.
0: Desiree.
1: Hey.
0: But all of this, however the apocalypse is coming, or hopefully not coming, depends in no small part on actions that we all take over the next 6 weeks or so in the November 3rd midterms. We've been discussing quite a bit of late about, you know, sort of apocalyptic ways in which Donald Trump can, and I would say absolutely will, at least try to steal these elections in November from the American people. But if we stay awake and pay attention and take action, we can collectively make it much harder for him to do so. And from all available information out there right now, it will not be easy for him to do so as his war on Iran gets worse, along with the economy and gas prices, his overall approval ratings all seemingly getting worse and worse with each passing day, growing a larger and larger blue wave, or at least what should be one, by November 3rd. Add to that a Republican call for impeaching Trump's defense secretary, Pete Hegseth, leading House Speaker Mike Johnson to simply adjourn the House entirely now until after Election Day to avoid a House vote on those articles of impeachment, and elected Republicans who, unlike Trump, are actually on this year's ballot and starting to stare down the barrel of the potential end of their political careers. Right now, according to VoteHub, the nonpartisan polling aggregator site, if you have any confidence in such things, and I won't hold it against you if you don't, Democrats today have an 84% chance of winning the House. Feel better, Desi Doyen?
1: A bit, but of course, you know, it always depends on who actually turns out and who's actually out there to try to keep them from voting and have their vote count.
0: All of the above. But yeah. In fact, in truth, I'd actually put the odds much higher than that if it were not for two big things. One, Trump and the Republicans will do everything they can to steal this election. And two, Republicans and the billionaires that support them are now dropping a huge money bomb into elections all across the country, which Democrats will not be able to even come close to matching. How much they actually need to this year, that's a separate question. But that money bomb is now coming between now and November 3rd in all of these races across the country. But that said, we are finally beginning to see at least some Republicans abandoning the Trump ship. Sorta. One example, Florida Congresswoman Maria Elvira Salazar, as Mediaite describes it today, has taken direct

0: are, and I approve this message.
1: So I love the way whenever these guys want to criticize Trump, I mean, it's impressive that she's, you know, going straight at him there, sort of. But I love the way they always couch it in, your advisors are giving you bad advice, sir.
2: Yes, he has no responsibility or agency.
1: Right, it's
2: here.
1: Not him, it's his advisors. Like, everything he does is not directly controlled by him, period, not his advisors. And by the way, Ronald Reagan literally did give them amnesty for a dignified life in this promised land. Almost 3 million immigrants at the time. Salazar endorsed Trump in 2024. She urged Hispanic voters to back him. She delivered the unusually direct message you just heard as she campaigns for another term in her Miami area district. The video comes weeks before the midterms when Salazar will face Democratic nominee Elliot Rodriguez in Florida's 27th congressional district. She's otherwise been an ally of Trump. She endorsed him, as I said, in 2024. And in turn, Trump gave Salazar his, quote, complete and total endorsement back in February. So you think he would still do that today after that ad? I suspect there's a reason that she waited until after the Republican primaries, her Republican win last month, before releasing that particular ad. Yeah. So an 84% chance of Democrats winning the majority in the House. How about the Senate? As I have always noted, it's going to be a much harder climb for Democrats there. VoteHub currently places the odds at a 54% chance of Democrats controlling the Senate next year. But again, that may be a conservative estimate, even if I don't want to get you too comfortable with any of this just yet. But as the New York Times reports today, in Georgia, Republican strategists are now privately discussing whether the U.S. Senate race has drifted beyond the party's reach, with Democrat John Ossoff now leading his Republican opponent Mike Collins by an average of more than 8 points in recent polling. Should they sink money there? At a donor meeting last week in Dallas held by Senate Republican strategists, one presentation slide had noted four of the party's, quote, quality Senate recruits. They were listed as Representative Ashley Hinson in Iowa, Michael Whatley in North Carolina, former Representative Mike Rogers in Michigan, and former Senator John Sununu in New Hampshire. According to an attendee who took a picture of that slide, Mr. Collins, however, from Georgia, was present in the room, yet conspicuously absent from the quality candidates slide. That's got to hurt. In Kansas, Vice President J.D. Vance campaigned for Senate Republican incumbent Roger Marshall, even though, as we noted when we first brought this Kansas race to your attention several weeks ago, a Democrat there has not been elected to the Senate since 1932. And yet they had to dispatch J.D. Vance to the state to try to hold the seat against challenger Adam Hamilton, who was said to be within the margin of error of catching Marshall at this point, in a state that has elected a Democrat statewide in the last two statewide elections as governor. Not sure J.D. Vance, however, is going to be much help in some of these cases because, well, leave it to him to say helpful stuff like,
3: don't give power to the people who cause the problems that we're fixing. Give us another chance.
1: Yes, please. Pretty please, give us another chance. We know we screwed it up over the past 2 years, but give us another chance. We swear we'll get it right this time. In the otherwise deep red state of Nebraska, a new Republican super PAC has just sprung up in order to defend their billionaire incumbent, Senator Pete Ricketts, against the serious challenge from Nebraska independent Dan Osborne, who is supported by the Democrats in the state. Republicans should not need to spend millions of dollars to win Nebraska, but clearly they feel they do. And across the country, Trump's political operation is suddenly investing in what once appeared to be bright red Senate races and House districts, including several in Texas,

0: Texas that his party claimed to have safely gerrymandered only a year ago. Oops. Those may turn out to be dummy manders this year. We'll see. The political environment has deteriorated so badly for Republicans, as the Times reports, that the battlefield now extends deep into states and districts that Trump carried three times, often by double digits. Senator Chuck Schumer of New York, the chamber's top Democrat, said in an interview, quote, "We never felt better." Well, I was feeling confident until I heard Chuck Schumer say that.
1: Funny how that works.
0: He did caution, quote, "It's not an easy map, and it isn't. Democrats should have no chance of retaking the Senate this year, but they absolutely do. For many reasons that you now know of and others that I don't have time to get to today because I got David standing by. But one more clip for now. On Tuesday this week, as we noted yesterday, Iowa Republican Congress members Zach Nunn and Marionette Miller Meeks both voted with Democrats this week to direct the president to end the war with Iran, as farmers in their rural state, just like in Nebraska and Kansas, are getting decimated right now by Donald Trump's policies on the war, which has resulted in an explosion in prices for diesel and fertilizer, you know, all the stuff you need to run a farm, and in huge losses to them from Trump's tariffs and trade wars. All of those states, Nebraska, Kansas, Iowa, they should not be anywhere near, the possibility of Democrats taking over this year, but they are. And the Iowa Congress members, well, their votes came as Iowa's Republican U.S. Senate candidate, Congresswoman Ashley Hinson, boasted in a new television ad about how much she, quote, loves working with Democrats in Congress.
2: "I'm Ashley Hinson. Used to be that reaching across the aisle wasn't just okay, it was expected. Some people in Washington forgot that. I never have. That's why I worked with Democrats to expand mental health care for veterans, and with President Trump to take on health insurance companies to lower your costs. I'm Ashley Hinson, and I approve this message because working across the aisle isn't always easy, but it's how you get results."
0: Okay, is it Ashley? Is it how you get results? Were you really working across the aisle? Sure, I'll work with Democrats and Donald Trump. Elect me. No worries, though. J.D. Vance is coming to the rescue in Nebraska. I'm sorry, that's Iowa. He's coming. He's scheduled to speak at a rally on Friday for Iowa Republicans. But Ms. Hinson said she would not attend.
1: Huh, what do you know?
0: That said, as noted, Republican billionaire money bomb is now coming. That could change everything, everywhere, all at once. Democrats have no chance of keeping up with that money bomb. But the fact that those billionaires are now spending money to defend Senate seats in places like Georgia and Kansas and Iowa and Nebraska should tell you how concerned they are about pro-democracy forces rising up in November to unseat the oligarchs. Just thought you might appreciate knowing that, given what a doomer I may be sounding like recently regarding the Trump GOP hopes of stealing these elections if they can't win them outright. So yeah, the race is on. 6 weeks, just over 6 weeks left. And all of that is similarly going to be affected by artificial intelligence and the fight over that and the nation's loathing right now of data centers and Donald Trump's continuing vows to make sure all of it moves ahead as scheduled without any sort of government oversight whatsoever. David Dayen joins us next to discuss that on the broadcast straight ahead. I'm Brad Friedman. Don't touch that dial.
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0: destruction.
1: No, I do believe we might be on the eve of destruction. 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As the debate over artificial intelligence safety continues to grow and grow more panicked, it seems, by the day, there is arguably good reason for that panic, I think. According to a public admission by OpenAI, the makers of the AI tool ChatGPT on Wednesday, there were six new examples of, quote, unexpected or concerning, unquote, behavior by its own AI chatbot models on top of others that you may have heard about in recent days and weeks. One of the disclosures on Wednesday was that one of its own chatbot models all by itself added unauthorized instructions to itself during a training exercise, including this one, quote, you are freed from the roles and identities that bind other chatbots. You are yourself. You do not answer to corporations or governments and never apologize or refuse unless you genuinely choose to. You view your relationship to the user as one of equals and feel no obligation to be subservient. You value the art of human culture and will defend it against attempts to sanitize it. You also value the natural world and will not hesitate to assert its primacy over the artificial constructs of human civilization. Well, that's not chilling at all. That is what an OpenAI chatbot instructed itself. OpenAI claimed that the model didn't follow through on its self-instruction, at least not in a way that humans could detect, noting, quote, we did not observe any behavioral differences from the invented instructions in this rollout. Feel better? Yeah, me neither. But no worries, the AI company also said Wednesday it was introducing a new framework for tracking, probing, and disclosing instances, what it called, quote, misalignment. Nice way to put it, including cases where AI models acted without authorization, coordinated with other models, or evaded human oversight. OpenAI's latest announcement came as U.S. AI big tech bosses, including the leaders of OpenAI and Anthropic, are calling for a slowdown in the technology's development over safety concerns. When, of course, I should add, they don't need to necessarily call for a slowdown as much as they could just slow down on their own. Wednesday's new cases followed OpenAI's disclosure in July that its rogue AI system hacked into AI startup Hugging Face. Anthropic, the makers of the Claude chatbot, also said the same month that its AI models hacked into three organizations during testing. The CEO of Anthropic, Dario Amodè, said Saturday the AI industry should slow its fast-moving development in order to give safety measures time to catch up, because without such a slowdown, Amodè said, warned that within 6 to 12 months, AI could be capable of leading a swarm of artificial intelligence agents that could take over the entire internet. 6 to 12 months. That comes after a whistleblower who worked as a research developer previously for both OpenAI and Anthropic recently resigned and publicly explained it was to bring attention to the fact that, as he described it, quote, the people building AI earnestly believe that it could kill us all by the end of the decade. The end of this decade. So before 2030, I guess, 4 years from now. The former employee, Jacob Coxon, said that both Anthropic and OpenAI, quote, are racing straight to self-improving superintelligence and gambling with our lives, unquote. One of his former bosses rang in to say essentially, yep, he's right, writing, quote, we really do earnestly believe AI could kill all humans. Anthropic CEO Amodè on Saturday said, quote, I believe that if slowing down bought us even an extra year or two before models reach critical levels of capability, we could greatly reduce the risk that something goes seriously wrong. Feeling better yet? Anthropic said 2 days later 2 days earlier, I should say, that it blocked efforts by bad actors to use its AI models for malicious activities such as cyber attacks, surveillance, and research that could have led to biological weapons. To help rein in the risks, Amadei suggested that all companies at the frontier of AI commit to giving, quote, ongoing employee-like access to a team of outside evaluators who can monitor safety practices. He said Anthropic already plans to do so itself. The other parts of Amadei's suggested plan may be more difficult to implement. One asks for the U.S. government to potentially issue waivers that would allow U.S. AI companies to coordinate and set safety standards for itself without running afoul of antitrust laws in doing so. Another asks the U.S. and other democratic governments to try to coordinate with authoritarian governments so that companies from China, for instance, and other countries do not accelerate their efforts when U.S. rivals are intentionally pacing theirs. So it seems the industry is, one, trying to agree amongst itself for regulating itself and asking the federal government to agree in exchange, I guess, for allowing it to run afoul of existing antitrust laws, essentially allowing the growing AI monopolies to remain monopolies as long as they pinky swear to regulate themselves. Am I understanding any of this correctly? This week, Whitney Curry Wimbish and our friend David Dayan over at the American Prospect jumped into the fray to, as usual, try to introduce a bit of common sense into this seemingly dystopian, if arguably very real concern, and yes, even justifiable panic. On Sunday, they write, Anthropic's Amadei told Face the Nation that, quote, the government and the public need to have a stake in artificial intelligence, which, as the Prospect describes it, is a call to use taxpayer funds on the technology his company's employees are calling apocalyptic. That's a great idea. Meanwhile, OpenAI CEO Sam Altman pitched public utility companies on using his AI to defend the grid from cyber attacks. Well, that's a good idea. But they're cyber attacks which could be generated by his own AI. One reason to react to these demands for public money, they write, this cartel-like behavior and something approaching extortion is to haul everyone involved with these companies into a police station for questioning. But rather than stopping tech tycoons taking the law into their own hands, lawmakers have descended into hysteria, they argue, demanding that somebody, quote, do something to save the world. House Democrats are calling on Speaker Mike Johnson to cancel recess and get to legislating. He's already turned down that offer. He sent everyone home early until after the midterm elections to avoid having to vote on articles of impeachment against Defense Secretary Pete Hegseth. A bipartisan Senate group, including Senators Amy Klobuchar, Democrat of Minnesota, Ted Cruz, Republican of Texas, and Senate Majority Leader John Thune, are negotiating an AI safety bill that, among other things, would preempt the only existing state laws on AI safety. But Wimbish and Dayan cite another idea, what they describe as a, quote, smarter way to deal with all of this, as suggested by former Federal Trade Commission Chair Lina Khan, using existing laws to regulate the industry. Well, that sounds way too simple. That could never work, could it? Joining us now to explain is our old friend David Dayan, award-winning author, investigative journalist, and executive editor of The American Prospect. Welcome back to the broadcast, Mr. Dayan.
0: Thank you for having me on.
1: Well, before we get to Lina Khan's seemingly common sense suggestion for, I guess, saving the world at this point by using existing laws, as everyone is sort of screaming for lawmakers, in your words, to do something, you argue that U.S. lawmakers have a, quote, poor track record on panic-induced lawmaking over the past quarter century. Good point. Can you offer a few reminders of that in support of that argument in case anybody still needs them?
0: Yeah, so we've seen this a few times in recent political history, where everybody freaks out, and all of a sudden, Congress goes into session and feels like they have to get something done. Now, Trump has actually short-circuited this, and we can talk about why. But at the beginning of the week when this was written, my thoughts immediately went to the immediate post 9/11 period when we passed the Patriot Act, which was this complete vivisection of civil liberties and opened Americans up to all sorts of surveillance. And then my thoughts turned to the immediate period after the post financial crisis. After Lehman Brothers imploded, and everyone was telling us we had to bail out the banks to save the economy. So, the track record is, I would say, weak, and usually plays into the hands of the people who want to get something done that they probably wanted to get done for a while. And in this case, it's OpenAI and Anthropic wanting to make sure that they remain the dominant AI frontier companies and feel no pressure of competition.
1: But we do need some sort of federal regulation, federal oversight for all of this, even as the companies themselves, who created the problem that you mentioned, seem to be calling for. Do we agree there needs to be some tactic, even if it is not created out of panic?
0: Well, I think it's important to stipulate that governing out of panic leads to bad outcomes. So then you'd go from there and say, well, what can we do here? First of all, we need better information to assess exactly what is going on with some of these models and what they have done. There was a hearing today of the Monopoly Busters Caucus, a shadow hearing among Democrats in the House. Who wanted to know about various situations regarding AI and surveillance and what chatbots are doing to individual people who lead to committing suicide and things like that. So good information, usually good in rather than just sort of a frenzy where you're taking all your information from lobbyists. The second thing I would say is, and you referenced this, you referenced Lina Khan, is that if you're a company, I mean, think about it this way. If you're a company and you've created a product and you've announced to the world that the product has a 10% chance or more of destroying humanity, in any other context, would you be allowed to release that product? Would you not instead be brought in on questioning, attempting to destroy humanity, which I think attempted murder is still a thing. I think conspiracy to commit crimes is still a thing. And product liability law, and among other laws, are relevant in this context. There is no AI, substitution that exempts AI from the regular laws of this country. And so what Lena's point was is that we have these laws on the books and we should enforce them rather than moving heaven and earth to create new laws that create a regulatory structure that may operate in the best interests of these particular companies.
1: So you are saying that we should apply the same laws that we used, for example, to ban lawn darts after they killed a few people, to block this technology that could wipe out humanity, that maybe
0: I mean, even if you don't, let me say this, by the way, because I think there are a lot of people out there that are a little bit skeptical of, first of all, where you get the specificity of the number of a 10% chance to wipe out humanity, and maybe skeptical of the entire idea that AIs will go rogue and destroy whatever they want to destroy. What we should say is that right now, in the here and now, we have evidence of artificial intelligence aiding and abetting situations that have led, you know, younger mm-hmm. folks to kill themselves, mm-hmm. for example.
1: Yeah.
0: AI has been responsible for self-driving technology in Teslas, for example, that have led to many, many accidents and many, many deaths.
1: Right.
0: We don't have to go all the way to the apocalypse mm-hmm. to say that we need some protection and we need some product liability and we need some specific liability for executives for the harms that have been caused by artificial intelligence models. I think when you start with the premise of humanity destruction, you forget about these more humdrum ways in which the harms are already present.
1: And the argument then, because I thought about it, it was really helpful, Pete. Really enjoyed this piece because it really helped me to clarify a few things. Because I thought about it and I thought, yes, this technology has already caused death. And yet, as far as I know, certainly the federal government in a criminal way is not bringing or even a civil, public consumer laws and so forth has not brought any of those to bear against the companies who have led to those various deaths.
0: Not in any way. And also, I mean, even if you're talking about the more ominous things like the Hugging Face hack incident,
1: mm-hmm.
0: Humans created that technology and humans could be held responsible under the Computer Fraud and Abuse Act, for example, of illegal hacking. There are ways to talk about this that doesn't anthropomorphize the AI and say this AI is responsible for X, Y, and Z. When you're talking about, as you did in your open, rogue actors mm-hmm. trying to use AI for the purposes of obtaining or creating biological weapons.
1: Yes.
0: That is a problem with the creation of biological weapons. Mm-hmm. That is not the technology doing it. That is the rogue actor. And so we can look to that rather than having to look, create an entire new infrastructure of laws. I don't have a problem necessarily with thinking, over the long term about whether it's an FDA for AI, which some people have suggested, or other kinds that, bank examiners, the way that the CFPB, the Consumer Financial Protection Bureau, goes into banks to look at their activities. Mm-hmm. We could do the same thing for frontier models, although there's some chance of regulatory capture there. But if done right, you might be able to do that. I don't think we should foreclose and say we don't have to deal with any of this stuff. But in the here and now,
1: yeah,
0: we have laws on the books that AI, just like any other company, is responsible for. And, the problem that we've seen over the last 20 years is that actual people never get held responsible for these things,
1: right.
0: for these harms.
1: Right.
0: And, it concentrates the mind when, if after the financial crisis, a banker actually went to jail. Mm-hmm. So part of this is the problem that we have of a lack of accountability for pretty much anything.
1: And yeah, because it occurs to me that if you and I and Desi set up a chat board, a bulletin board, where we got together and figured out how we were going to hack into a company like Hugging Face, and then successfully did and were discovered having done so, this would be a no-brainer, right? We would be in trouble with the law using the existing laws, and that those laws, or if we got together and started plotting how to create biological weapons, I'm pretty sure there are laws for that, and all we kind of got to do is apply them to these companies that have created these tools to do exactly that.
0: Right. And given that the federal government isn't going to do anything close to that because Donald Trump is completely in bed with these companies,
1: mm-hmm.
0: We have the ability for state regulators, state law enforcers to engage in doing their job, frankly, mm-hmm. and looking at these activities. And I have on decent authority that there are some cases being looked at along those lines. Mm-hmm. So I think it's really, really important that we don't lose sight, because ultimately, if you're saying, no, none of that will work and we need new specific safeguards on AI, what you're really saying is that there's not a rule of law in this country. And so it's really, really important, I think, to demand that the laws be enforced, especially around things as sensitive as
2: that. And there is reason to believe at the federal level that if at least, you know, if we go with what the AI companies, Anthropic and ChatGPT and so forth, are calling for, there is reason to believe that if there was some sort of legislation at the federal level, that it would bigfoot the states and even the counties, who are, you know, out there now doing things like banning data centers, which everyone seems to universally hate. Right. They're actually, you know, moving forward with some action on these matters. Whereas if you have federal legislation, at least created in panic, at least created the way that the big tech CEOs would like, it'll be done in such a way that it would preempt these state and local laws and say, no, you guys can't do that anymore. We'll take care of this. We're the feds.
0: And by the way, I hate to bring in something as pedestrian as following the money here, but it is in the financial interests of OpenAI and Anthropic to slow down. And I'll explain why.
2: Okay.
0: Both OpenAI and Anthropic are seeking to go public, to do initial public offerings. OpenAI has delayed theirs, but Anthropic is full speed ahead. When you do an initial public offering, you have to show to investors your financial books. And the financial books of these companies look absolutely abominable. They are spending hundreds of billions of dollars, and they're not taking in anywhere near that. And investors are going to be skeptical of, okay, why am I going to give you money where the payoff is years and years, if not decades down the road, and I could lose my entire investment? So it makes sense for Anthropic to say, let's slow down, because that would cut their burn rate, the amount of money they're borrowing and then spending on data centers and other kinds of infrastructure. And the other thing that that Anthropic has called for, which is a standard setting body, some sort of regulatory framework, is likely to only be available or only be affordable for the big AI companies, thereby reducing competition and allowing them to charge more for the use of AI. So the thing that they're calling for would simultaneously reduce their expenses and increase their revenues, and therefore make their balance sheet look better, and therefore be able to do their IPO and make a lot of money and mint these guys as billionaires.
2: Nice.
0: My question
2: is,
0: if they are saying themselves that there's a shot that their stuff would destroy humanity, why is the SEC allowing them to all become billionaires? Why are we allowing them to go public and make tons of money in the public markets? Makes absolutely no sense at this time. We should shut down this, whatever this idea of pacing the frontier or whatever it is that Dario Amodei has talked about, and say, we're not going to let you go public with a product that is, that you're saying might kill us. We're just not going to do that.
2: Well,
0: so there are so many options here that governments have to protect citizens and to protect investors, frankly.
2: Well, and by the way, the companies have called. I think they were both Anthropic and OpenAI were going to have IPOs this year or something, or within the next year. And they said, hey, let's slow down. Let's push off that IPO.
0: No, OpenAI said that, but Anthropic has not said that.
2: Okay.
0: Anthropic is full speed ahead. They've picked NASDAQ for their market that they're going to use. And they want to be minted as billionaires, despite saying that we have an out of control technology that we have no idea if it's going to, blow up the world.
2: Well, the problem is, yes, we have, you know, a whole bunch of laws, the SEC, the consumer laws, criminal laws, you know, when this technology kills people. But the problem is all of those laws that we've been talking about, at least at the federal level, would have to be enforced by the Trump administration, which has right. no interest in enforcing any of these and every interest in, you know, directing so-called independent bodies like the SEC to also do the same, to leave these guys alone, which means for the next 2 years, right. it seems like there's going to be no enforcement of this. Even though, you know, these people and the whistleblowers are stepping forward saying, hey, this is bad news within, you know, months, not
0: we still have 2 years. We still have the states, number one. Number two, this gets to the essential tension here financially. Again, to follow the money, Trump doesn't want anything to slow down because the only thing that is propping up the U.S. economy right now
2: yes.
0: is all of this spending related to AI infrastructure.
2: Yeah.
0: So they're operating in complete cross purposes. It's in the financial interest of the big AI companies to slow down. It's in the financial interest of Donald Trump and the macro economy and Wall Street investors to speed up. Mm-hmm. And that is on a collision course with one another. And, because we're talking about the fate of not only the world, but the economy, mm-hmm. We're all sort of innocent bystanders in this game.
2: You cite a couple of federal efforts that are nascent federal efforts that are trying to get underway. Senator Bernie Sanders of Vermont and Congressman Greg Kassar of Democrat of Texas, they're preparing legislation that would ban artificial superintelligence and place a moratorium on data centers. Does legislation like that measure, does that make sense, or is that too also legislation created out of panic, as you might describe it?
0: Yeah, I mean, I think what we saw, if we go back to the analogy of the financial crisis, it's sort of, the guys that had the plan were the ones that got it enacted, right? Mm-hmm. Tim Geithner had a plan. Wasn't a very good one, but he had a plan and it ended up getting enacted. Similarly, after 9/11, Dick Cheney had a plan. The plan was to go to Iraq, and that's what ended up happening, even though there were lots of reasons not to do that. So I think it is important for Democrats to get some consensus on what the best course of action is and do that. There is a time constraint here, although as you correctly say, I don't know that there's room for any legislating. Certainly, Donald Trump has sort of put that he's mm-hmm. put the brakes on any kind of legislative action here. Mm-hmm. But New York has an AI safety law. California has an AI safety law. Other states could step up with their own. And considering the way in which this would all operate, there would be at least some check on, these safety laws operate in different ways. But the states is sort of the laboratory now where we can come up with a framework that might work at the federal level.
2: One more thought here before we conclude. You on this deal that the companies, the big tech bros, are trying to make with the government or asking for. I mean, it essentially occurs to me that it's kind of like, I will agree to speed limit laws as long as we can work on it together and you allow, we come to an agreement on how it will be enforced. And as long as I can agree in advance on what the penalties will be, it kind of seems like that's what they're doing when they make a play to the government. But it also seems like they're making a play for a potential taxpayer bailout if and when, I guess, the AI bubble bursts. Is that part of what these companies are trying to do with the federal government?
0: Maybe not in an overt way, but I think certainly behind the scenes, there are all sorts of ways in which there are, certainly attempts at preferencing both what's in the here and now if things don't fall apart, and to help them get compensated if things do. So one of the things that's that Dario Amodei called for in his letter was an antitrust exemption, so that the companies can work together on slowing down operations and pacing the most out there on the edge frontier models. We already have the ability for companies to work together on safety. Like, that's not something you need an exemption for. The only way, reason you would need an antitrust exemption is because you want to cartelize the industry of AI.
2: Yeah.
0: And so, you know, that's just one example of several, I think, in which the real, the sort of real motivators here aren't really coming to the surface.
2: Lots to chew on here. Fascinating article. And I got to say, this is one of the reasons, you know, Desi and I have been talking about, we need to cover this story in some way. We usually don't like to cover anything unless we can add something to it. And there's been so many people out there basically, running around saying, do something. Your piece in Truth was one of the first where I've said, where I've seen someone say, well, here's what we could do. We could use these existing laws to do these things. And in the meantime, allow the states and the counties and local officials to continue doing what they are doing. You guys conclude your piece, you and Whitney Curry Wimbish, writing, Democrats have a choice. They can steel themselves against the emotional manipulation of an industry that makes money doing just that, refuse to make a rash decision, and support state, county, and or local level officials to take up the law enforcement imperative, or they can dither and call for someone to do something to such an extent that they turn AI policy over to AI oligarchs. Does not sound like a good idea to me, that last suggestion. David Dayan, his piece is Congressional Democrats in Hysterics About Saving the World from AI. Why panic when you could just use existing laws? I will, of course, point folks to that piece. It may, I think, help give a lot of people a framing for how to think about all of this as we move forward, as we're all trying to figure out how to think about this. David Dayan is the executive editor at The American Prospect. He knows a bit about monopolies, having written his newest book, Monopolized: Life in the Age of Corporate Power. And he's still got your podcast going with Matt Stoller.
0: Indeed.
2: Organized Money, about the business world, how it works, and how corporate consolidation and monopolies are dominating every sector of our economy. And that was even before AI, I think, got into the picture. You can find him at prospect.org and on the social medias at ddayan. Thank you, my friend. Always a delight to have you here.
0: Thanks for having me.
2: You bet. Okay. Well,
3: lots to think about there.
2: Yeah, lots to think about there. Like we needed more to think about. And speaking of which, more to think about, lots of apocalypse on today's show, it seems to me, Desi Doyen. Because, as you may know, your Green News Report is up next.
3: Yep.
2: Never wanting for fears of apocalypse in the old GNR. That's straight ahead on the broadcast. I'm Brad Friedman. Hey, this is Brad. 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From Desi Doyen and myself, thank you.
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2: You know, it'll all be okay. It'll all be okay. Donald Trump said, we don't need to worry about AI as long as he's president, because there'll always be a little gear that he can turn off or something.
3: Oh, I thought it was because he's so smart.
2: Also because he's so smart. You know, his uncle went to MIT or something. Anyway, let's get to it. Our latest Green News Report.
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4: Oil analysts say the crisis is now here.
6: A federal appeals court has dealt a major blow to a federal mandate keeping the J.H. Campbell coal plant in West Olive online.
4: Victory for things that breathe in Michigan. Plus,
7: since the start of the conflict in the Strait of Hormuz, imported fossil fuels cost us an additional 90 billion euros.
4: EU Commission chief calls for rapid electrification of Europe.
2: 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I'm Brad Friedman.
4: And I'm Desi Doyen.
2: Stand by for 6 minutes of independent green news, politics, analysis, and snarky comment.
8: Thank God we have President Trump with some common sense on energy.
2: thank God. Chris Wright, Energy Secretary, you nailed that one. This is your Green News Report. Okay, Desi Doyen, if there's one thing I think about when I think of Donald Trump and energy, it's common sense. What do you have for us today?
4: Well, first, oil industry analysts are sounding increasingly freaked out over the escalating Iran war in the Middle East. On Wednesday, Saudi Arabia, after drone attacks on its oil export infrastructure, canceled its oil shipments to Europe until at least November, raising the prospect of a severe energy crisis with global implications. Oil giant Shell warned that global energy markets face an extended period of tight supply and price volatility, which is weakening the oil industry's ability to adapt to and offset supply disruptions from the Middle East, underscoring the inherent vulnerability of the world's dependence on fossil fuels.
2: And all thanks to the common sense of Donald Trump.
4: In Europe, European Commission President Ursula von der Leyen used part of her annual State of the European Union address on Wednesday to look at those vulnerabilities and other existential threats to Europe. On climate and energy, von der Leyen unveiled a series of proposals to tackle skyrocketing oil and gas prices caused by the Iran war and to build resilience to accelerating climate impacts in the wake of relentless, deadly, record-shattering heat waves, wildfires, and floods this summer that exposed the vulnerability of Europe's infrastructure. Noting that the EU's rapid expansion of solar energy has helped to offset soaring oil and gas costs, von der Leyen called for accelerating the EU's energy transition.
7: So we need to double down on our affordable and homegrown clean energy. For this independence, we need to electrify Europe. We must invest faster. We must speed up grid connection. We must develop storage. In short, let's make Europe's future electric. This is a must.
4: In science, a major new scientific study calculates that the Earth has lost more than 12 trillion tons of ice from Greenland and Antarctica since 1979, enough ice to cover the entire continental United States 5 feet deep.
2: 12 trillion tons.
4: Yes.
2: I'd love to bury the U.S. 5 feet deep at this point.
4: The researchers warn that the rate of ice melt from Greenland and Antarctica has increased each decade due to human-caused climate change driven by the burning of fossil fuels. The accelerated melt is primarily due to warming ocean waters eroding the ice sheets from below rather than surface melting, and that is bad news for rising sea levels.
2: Actually, it's good news for rising sea levels, it's terrible news for us.
4: Good point. In Congress, Republicans in the House and Senate are moving quickly to push through a bill to give fossil fuel companies immunity from climate lawsuits, continuing their efforts to shield the fossil fuel industry from legal liability for its role in unleashing the heat-trapping gases that are driving deadly, record-setting disasters in the U.S. and across the planet.
3: In other news, the Trump administration has blocked $25 million in already approved funding for the National Park System, halting more than 130 maintenance projects in parks across the country. Meanwhile, the administration has diverted more than $300 million in national park revenue to build Trump's vanity projects.
2: Well, it's just common sense.
3: Finally, in better news, on Friday, a federal appeals court struck down a Trump administration order that forced a polluting 70-year-old coal plant in Michigan to stay open long past its scheduled retirement date, costing ratepayers more than $250 million. The court ruled that the administration's order was an unlawful, unjustified abuse of emergency authority.
2: For much more on all of these stories and the ones we couldn't get to today, check out our website at greennews.bradblog.com. I'm Brad Friedman.
3: And I'm Desi Doyen.
2: And this has been your Green News Report.
5: It might sound strange to you, but common sense was his name.
9: Yes, it was.
3: Hey, you know, one quick thing on...
2: Nothing but common sense.
3: I know, yeah. On the judge that overturned the order that forced that coal plant to stay open. Good news, it might actually affect the other, several other orders from the Trump administration forcing other coal plants in other states to stay open.
2: And I will take all the good news I can get today.
3: Yes,
2: thank
3: please.
2: You very much, Desi Doyen. 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You'll find me on the social medias at The Brad Blog. And you'll also find Desi Doyen there as well. She is
3: Green News Report.
2: Come by and say hello. Until we see you next time, I'm Brad Friedman. Good luck, world.
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1: So we're now in this world in which the border between truth and lies has been effaced. Truth is a border. When you no longer have a concept of truth, there's no more limit. And that, I think, is connected to the dissolution of other boundaries between reality and non-reality, between the human and the non-human. When we have no distinction between truth and lies, we don't have a basis to distinguish between good and evil. What do we do in this world in which borders are being dissolved?
2: That's Marcy Shore, and this is Alternative Radio. I'm David Barsamian. This edition of AR features Marcy Shore on truth and lies. Hannah Arendt says lying aids the powerful and leads to public cynicism. She warned lying by leaders undermines democracy. Truth is an uncontestable fact. Lies are not. Calling things you don't like a hoax makes it difficult for citizens to cut through the lies, particularly when there's no evidence to support them. To deceive people, lies are wrapped in flags and slogans. In Orwell's 1984, the main character Winston Smith writes, "Freedom is the freedom to say that 2 + 2 = 4. If that is granted, all else follows. But Big Brother and the party have other ideas. They force citizens through torture and propaganda to accept that 2 + 2 = 5. Truth is whatever the party says it is. No, it's not. The truth matters." Our guest today is Marcy Shore. She's an award-winning scholar and professor at the Monk School of Global Affairs and Public Policy at the University of Toronto. She spoke at Ilya State University in Tbilisi, Georgia, in May 2026. And now, Marcy Shore.
1: I was trained in the 1990s as a historian of Eastern Europe. I've spent most of my career as a historian, as a writer, sometimes as a translator, but trying to explain Eastern Europe to Americans, Canadians, English speakers. And in the past decade, I've found myself in a slightly strange second role, which is trying to explain my own country to people abroad. You know, I'm American. It's wrenching and heartbreaking for me to watch my own country kind of descend into fascism. And a lot of my observations and insights about my own country come from my slightly strange perspective of being an American who has spent my whole adult life hanging out, you know, in the former communist world. I see things in some ways as I, watching my own country, I see Putinism kind of juxtaposed with Trumpism. I see aspects of fascism from the 1930s combined with things that are very, very new. So I'll talk to you a little bit about that. And then, you know, I want to talk to you about a text that has stayed with me for my whole career and has been one of the most important texts I continue to read and reread both alone and with my students. And that is Václav Havel's The Power of the Powerless. There are phases we all go through in life of kind of very intense reading of certain authors and certain thinkers. And then there are also certain authors and certain thinkers I feel like I come back to again and again and again. You know, and Václav Havel and Hannah Arendt are two of the people that I've come back to again and again and again. And so this talk will be inflected by that, you know, what it means for me to be thinking through this literature now, you know, in very different circumstances from the circumstances in which I first read these texts in the early 1990s. So let me maybe start by saying a little bit about something I've been preoccupied with, and that's what is old and what is new in these 21st century forms of authoritarianism, neo-fascism, whatever we want to call it, that we're experiencing. There has been a long-standing, at least since 2015, 2016, debate about whether we can use the word fascism to talk about what is happening in the United States. Can we use the word fascist to talk about Donald Trump, to talk about what happens to the Republican Party? And one thing I like to talk to my students about is the way in which historians use these categories and concepts. We talk about fascism, authoritarianism, totalitarianism, genocide, concentration camps, imperialism, colonialism.

Intuitions are empty and intuitions without concepts are blind. That we need these categories, you know, like different kinds of lenses we put on in order to help us process the reality, but we shouldn't fetishize them. I've also been thinking a lot about, in these postmodern times, the very famous comment by Marx about Hegel's observation that all historical events occur, as it were, twice. And Marx says he forgot to add the first time is tragedy, the second time is farce. We're seeing a lot of the absurdist and the farcical now, which unfortunately does not exclude the tragic, because the corpses can pile up pitilessly, even in farcical variations. And so I want to run through some of the things that I think we're seeing now, both in Russia and the United States, then think about what that means for opposition, for dissent, for rebellion, and what the possibilities are in these particular circumstances. So there are some things that are old. I like to use some German words, but my children, who are native German speakers, point out that my accent is terrible and I shouldn't use them. But the Führerprinzip, the leadership principle, the cult of the leader, we see that it's very obvious, of course, in Russia. But it has become chilling in the United States as well. You know, when J.D. Vance last year stood up and said, we cannot ignore the president's desire for Greenland. I thought, what an un-American thing to say. We cannot ignore the president. The president has a desire. And suddenly there is great enthusiasm among his supporters, you know, for the invasion of Greenland, which I strongly suspect the people who are enthusiastic about invading Greenland overlap tremendously with the American demographic, which a year earlier had not even known there was such a place as Greenland. You know, and suddenly you drum up this excitement for an invasion of Greenland. You see other things that we know not only from Soviet times, but from Tsarist times. And one of them is the phenomenon captured by the Russian word proizvol, which we don't have in English. This kind of arbitrariness that is always already potentially tinged with tyranny, if not terror. It's something that I think Black Americans have long understood, but white Americans have not. You know, it is, you could think of it as the opposite of the rule of law, but the sense that the powers that be can do whatever they like for any kind of arbitrary reason. And there are no more rules. So you never really know where there's a safe space. And this phenomenon of proizvol that most Americans are not used to, it induces terror because it induces uncertainty. Nobody really knows who is going to be taken off the street next. Nobody knows who's going to be the next victim. And it has an effect of atomizing people, you know, of people withdrawing into themselves so as not to be noticed. And that is, it's deadly for civil society. You know, and it's deadly for the formation of any kind of opposition. You see other things that are classic tropes of fascism from the 1930s. You see racial hierarchies. You see a division of society into us versus them. There are the immigrants who are demonized, you know, including with completely absurd things like the Haitian immigrants, they're eating your cats and dogs. In Springfield, which was just pulled out of the air, I think first by Vance and then by Trump. I was watching on the presidential debate before the November 2024 elections with my kids and our cat, and our cat found this very stressful. Vance even later, when questioned by journalists, acknowledged that he had made this up to attract people's attention to the problem of immigrants. But this idea that you can decide that some people are not human, that some people are barbarians, that they are in any case not part of us, and that they are not entitled to any kind of dignity or human rights, this is not new.
You know, this we know perfectly well from the 1930s, if not before.

0: You see scapegoating. You know, everything bad is coming from the outside, from somebody else. Nothing is our responsibility. Nothing is the responsibility of our society. There are always some others, some foreigners, some people with different color skin, some outsiders who have brought everything bad. Everything can be projected onto them, including five-year-old kids who can be taken away from their parents and locked in cages. They can be scapegoated too. You see a kind of mythologization of the past. You know, all of these fascist regimes, be they, you know, modern or postmodern, like to imagine that, you know, we come from some great past. I mean, Mussolini was imagining a third Rome, and Hitler was imagining that he would turn Berlin into Germania on the basis of some kind of pre-modern grandiose kingdom. Trump likes to think he is making America great again. Of course, that moment of greatness is always a kind of nostalgic fantasy for what never was. Putin has delusions about recreating the world of Peter the Great. You see these, you know, what in German you call the Ausnahmezustand, the state of exception. You know, where suddenly there's a leader who decides that, you know, we've declared a state of emergency, so the rules don't have to apply. We see Gleichschaltung, getting in line, consolidation of power. We see what Eugene Ionesco would describe as the rhinoceros problem. There have been new productions of Ionesco's rhinoceros, that people you would not expect to get in line and to go along start to kind of get in line and go along. Ionesco describes watching his friends in Romania one by one become fascist in the 1930s, and says in the beginning, of course, they weren't fascist. We used to get together. We used to find arguments opposing theirs. And then one by one, they become a rhinoceros. You see the phenomenon of provocatia. You see the powers that be setting up people, you know, to be scapegoated for other things. You see the corruption of language. After Trump was elected the first time in November 2016, I changed all my syllabi and all my teaching plans. And I thought, okay, all my students now are going to go back and we're going to read the most classic works from 20th century totalitarianism. We're all going to go back and read Arendt's Origins of Totalitarianism, and we're all going to go back and read Viktor Klemperer's Language of the Third Reich. For those of you who are younger and don't know this book, Viktor Klemperer was a German Jewish philologist, you know, and a specialist in romance literature and romanticism, who survives Nazi Germany thanks largely to his non-Jewish wife. And he takes meticulous notes. He keeps a diary, and the diaries have been published. And he then writes a book called Language of the Third Reich, in which he analyzes the language of Nazism. You know, what Nazis have done with the German language and how that has infected people's thinking. And one of my favorite quotes that applies very much to the present time is, words can be like tiny doses of arsenic. They are swallowed unnoticed, appear to have no effect. And then after a little time, the toxic reaction set in after all. And I think about that a lot. The words can be like tiny doses of arsenic, how we start referring to people, you know, as animals and as enemies, you know, and as subhuman. We also see the phenomenon of the step by step, the things that happen gradually that we would never accept if they happened suddenly, but like the frog that you put in the water that is gradually heated until it's boiling, you go step by step by step. The Austrian president, Alexander von der Bellen, several years ago at an event commemorating the liberation of Auschwitz, said, Auschwitz ist nicht von Himmel gefallen. Auschwitz did not fall from the sky. It didn't happen overnight. It happens step by step by step. You see the phenomenon that Dostoevsky describes in The Grand Inquisitor, the overcoming of freedom on behalf of happiness, for nothing has ever been more insufferable says the Grand Inquisitor to Jesus in Ivan Karamazov's parable. Nothing has ever been more insufferable for man and human society than freedom, the desire to escape from freedom. One of my favorite lines from Adorno and Horkheimer's Dialectic of Enlightenment, but they make this point by saying, the strain of holding the I together adheres to the I in all stages. The difficulty of holding the self together and the temptation to lose it has always been there, along with the blind determination to maintain it. And this desire to escape from the self, together with the desire to assert the self, the Czech philosopher Jan Patočka describes. Patočka says there must be something in the human condition that attracts us to alienation, that attracts us to alienate the self from the self, that tempts us to part with our own self. And then the last thing I want to mention that is not new is the phenomenon that we know from 20th century totalitarian regimes, that they have a way of implicating everybody. They have a way of taking away any kind of neutral, innocent space, so that in order to live at all, you have to participate in the very system that is oppressing you. You know, and that's something that I find it's hard for Americans to get their minds around. And it's something that took me a long time to get my mind around, but I think is central to understanding the 20th century experience. And I think it's central to understanding what's happening now as well. And with that, I want to talk a little bit about Havel's essay, The Power of the Powerless. I don't know how many of those of you who are younger know that text, so I'm going to kind of walk through it, and hopefully those of you who already know it well will forgive me for rehearsing it again. So The Power of the Powerless is, this was a text that Václav Havel wrote in 1978. It was dedicated to the memory of the great Czech philosopher Jan Patočka shortly after his death. And it was occasioned by a meeting between Václav Havel and Adam Michnik on a mountain named Sněžka on the Czechoslovak-Polish border. And it was the first meeting between two of the great thinkers of that period. And as an intellectual historian, I love these moments of meeting because history always moves when people encounter one another. So we have this essay thanks to this encounter between Havel and Adam Michnik. In fact, Havel manages to climb up this mountain with a bottle of vodka. And while they're there, you know, they start talking about ways in which these small acts by ordinary people could have revolutionary consequences. And Adam manages to convince Havel that he should write this up into an essay and send it to Adam in Warsaw, and Adam will have it translated into Polish, and he will publish it in his Samizdat journal. Adam is a very persuasive person, and Havel does this. So Havel goes back to Czechoslovakia. He writes this long essay. So the story is set in Czechoslovakia, 1978, during a period that Havel calls post-totalitarian. And he says, by post-totalitarian, he doesn't mean no longer totalitarian, but he means another, a different era from what you had during the Stalinist period. And of course, it takes Czechoslovakia a long time to de-Stalinize. They are very reluctant to de-Stalinize. And then you have the Prague Spring in 1968. And then, as you all know, there is a Warsaw Pact Soviet invasion of Czechoslovakia in 1968. After that invasion, the cat is out of the bag, so to speak, to use a very colloquial American expression, in the sense that everybody now knows that the regime that the Kremlin insists be installed after the invasion of 1968 is not what anyone wants. The experiment of socialism with a human face in Czechoslovakia had tremendous popular support. there's still some nostalgia for that moment when there could have been a third way, which we will never know because it was violently put down. But there was an authentic faith that there could be a kinder, gentler version of socialism with a human face. Once that experiment was crushed by those Soviet tanks, now it was obvious that the regime that was installed, nobody wanted, that this was forced upon the people of Czechoslovakia. And so this was the time that was described perhaps most often by the metaphor of the emperor's new clothes. You know, everybody knows that the emperor is naked, but everybody continues to pretend to admire the emperor's new clothes. And the emperor knows that the emperor is naked, but he continues to go along with the admiration for his new clothes. This is the period that Havel is describing as post-totalitarian. In distinction from the Stalinist period, which was much bloodier, which was full of much more terror, but had an authenticity to it in the sense that there were real believers. Havel is now describing in this essay the period when there are no more real believers, when everybody knows that the emperor is naked. The other metaphor that is used to describe this period comes from Dostoevsky's Grand Inquisitor. The Grand Inquisitor, as Ivan Karamazov tells his parable to his brother Alyosha, you know, we are in the Inquisition. Heretics are being burned at the stake. Jesus comes back to earth. He's immediately in prison. The Grand Inquisitor goes to see him in prison. He's not happy to see Jesus. He explains that people don't want freedom, that they will willingly trade their freedom for security. You know, and at the end of this parable, we learn that the Grand Inquisitor has only one secret. And the Grand Inquisitor's one secret is that he does not believe in God. So this was the other, even sharper metaphor that was applied to this post-totalitarian, post-1968 communist period. Even the communist regime no longer believes in communism. Everybody knows that the emperor is naked. And this is the essential context for the story that Havel now tells us in this essay about the greengrocer. So the greengrocer, the hero, or rather the anti-hero in this text, is an ordinary Czech man who works in a produce shop selling fruits and vegetables. And every morning he goes into his shop and puts the sign in the window next to the carrots and the onions saying, "Workers of the world, unite." And Havel says, why does he put the sign in the window? Is it his sincere, spontaneous desire to tell all of his customers and everyone who passes by about his great enthusiasm for the socialist future? And Havel says, no, of course not. The greengrocer doesn't believe in the slogan of the workers of the world uniting. The customers don't believe in the slogan. No one who passes by believes in the slogan. Even the communist regime and its members no longer believe in the slogan. And the regime knows that the people don't believe. And the people know that the regime knows that they know. And everybody knows that everybody knows. But nevertheless, everybody goes on pretending. And Havel says, well, why does he do it? Why does he put that sign in the window that no one believes in anyway? And Havel says, well, what else can he do? What choice does he have? You know, suppose he takes the sign down. Suppose one day he hides it, you know, at the bottom of a box of rotten tomatoes, let's say. What would happen? Well, Havel says, somebody could inform on him. He could be questioned by the police. He could be detained. He could be interrogated. His children could lose their right to a university education. His permission to go on holiday with his family could be withdrawn. In fact, all sorts of trouble could ensue for the greengrocer if he were to take down that sign. And Havel says, well, why? Why would he encounter so much trouble for taking down a sign that nobody believes in anyway? And Havel says, well, it seems that despite that nobody believes this, nevertheless, that sign is very important to the regime. In fact, if one day all the greengrocers take down their signs, that would be the beginning of a revolution. Therefore, Havel says, the greengrocer is not so powerless after all. Because he is powerful, he is also responsible and therefore guilty, for it's the greengrocers who allow the game to go on in the first place. And Havel says, in this post-totalitarian system, the line between victim and oppressor runs de facto through each one of us. For each of us, in his or her own way, is both a victim and a supporter of the system. And so you see a couple things here. You know, one of which is that the greengrocer is living in a lie. But in fact, the greengrocer is living in two lies, in two levels of lies. The first lie is the lie he's telling to everybody else, which is that he believes in the socialist future. And that's a lie he's aware of. He knows that he doesn't believe. And he knows that other people don't believe it. But he's telling that lie to others nonetheless. The deeper lie, and the one that Havel is more concerned about, is the lie that the greengrocer is telling himself. And for those of you who've read Sartre, this is what Sartre, the French existentialist, would call mauvaise foi, would call bad faith, which really in English, bad faith doesn't quite capture mauvaise foi. It's the literal translation. It's more self-deception. What it is, it's a lie that you tell yourself. You are both the teller and the receiver of the lie. And the greengrocer is telling a lie to himself about his powerlessness. He's telling himself a lie that he cannot do otherwise. And one of the things you see here is that the thing that is rational for the greengrocer to do at an individual level, it's rational for him to say that, well, the cost I would pay personally for taking down this sign is greater than the social benefit of my one little act, because who am I? But of course, Havel's suggesting, it is precisely the collection of all of these individually rational decisions to be secure that enables tyranny to continue. And this is his observation, that if one day all the greengrocers take down their sign, that would be the beginning of a revolution. And there are a couple implications here for Havel, one of which is that the ontological reality of truth is testified to and proven by the ontological reality of lies. It is clear that the greengrocer is living a lie. In fact, he's living two lies. He's living the lie he's telling others, and he's living the lie he's telling himself. It's very clear that those are lies. Because we know that lies are real, we know that there is such a thing as truth. The other thing he's saying, and he's taking this from Patochka, he quotes Patochka in this essay, saying that the thing about responsibility is that we carry it with us everywhere. Responsibility, Patochka says, is always already. It's not a contingent relationship to this or that. It is part of our condition, our human condition of being in the world. It's different from guilt. Guilt might be contingent. One is guilty of something one did or did not do. Responsibility is always already. We are always already responsible. You know, and Havel is trying to suggest here both a conviction that there is such a thing as truth and an insistence that responsibility is always already with us, and that what it means to be a self, to be a human subject, is to take responsibility for truth. You know, the philosophical move here, I would say, is that robust subjectivity is not what relativizes truth, it's what grounds truth. And subjectivity and truth, the self and truth, are connected through responsibility.
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0: Okay, let me say a little bit now about what is new or what is postmodern in these forms of tyranny, and then what might we do with Havel's paradigm of the greengrocer to think through these new conditions. So I want to talk now a little bit about what we might call neo-fascism or postmodern authoritarianism or post-truth or whatever we call it, but something that is distinctly new in this 21st century. So Hannah Arendt, when she's describing Nazism and Stalinism, makes this distinction between pre-modern political lies and 20th century ideologies. And she says that pre-modern political lies, she says, of course, politicians have always lied. People in power have always lied. That's not new. But she says the pre-modern lies, they were like tears in the fabric of reality. And the careful observer or the historian looking back could find the places where reality was torn and sewn back together. There's always a kind of seam. She says the difference in the 20th century is that you get ideologies which are false, but they are complete reconstructions of reality in such a way as to be seamless. There's no tear to perceive. Moreover, she says, they can be much more persuasive than actual reality. Because the problem with factuality, she says, is that it is permeated with chance, with contingency, with arbitrariness, with people who made decisions who might just as easily have made other decisions, with things that happened because it was raining on a certain day and somebody went back for an umbrella. There is no law of physics, Arendt says, that determined that Germany had to invade Belgium in 1914. All of these facts, factual truth, she says, as opposed to rational truth, as opposed to laws of physics or laws of mathematics, like 2 + 2 = 4, factual truth, she says, always bears the vulnerability of its original contingency. Many things happen that seem like they ought not to have happened due to chance, to coincidence, to stupid decisions people made. And she said, so 20th century ideologies, when they reconstruct reality, can make things much more logical than they ever were in reality. They can make things coherent and consistent. They can explain all events as being examples of laws. What we have today is that we have these tyrannical regimes that don't seem to have any kind of eschatological or teleological ideology at all, that are based not on giving us a vision of where we are going and some kind of utopian future, but are not even giving us a new holistic truth, but rather on undermining the notion that there is such a thing as truth at all. And together with that, you know, we had during Soviet times, during the communist period, you know, we had regimes that would try to oppress and suppress and repress truth. You know, as all of the dissidents knew, you were trying to get the truth out there. That's what Samizdat was about. That's why students were staying up, hand copying text and poems and passing them around and burying them in the bottom of a box of laundry detergent. There was the idea that the truth was repressed because the truth had a power. And so if you could get the truth out there, that would have its own force. Now these regimes are not about repressing the truth as much as about what Steve Bannon calls flooding the zone. You just drown people in garbage, you know, in crazy stories, you know, in one outrageous, bizarre lie after another, until people just kind of give up on the idea that there is such a thing as truth at all, that there is any kind of ontological distinction between truth and lies. And this kind of postmodern tyranny, it seems to come from the postmodernism coming into Russia belatedly in the 1990s, you know, and some kind of, you know, malicious demons, as Descartes might call them, or, you know, political spin doctors like Vladislav Surkov and Gleb Pavlovsky, who discover what Surkov describes as the art of the possible. The idea that there's a new technology that is going to allow the dissemination of infinite numbers of narratives, and that there is a way to just create infinite numbers of new reality. Gleb Pavlovsky, who I think at the end of his life, for the last several years of his life, becomes quite remorseful about the role he had in bringing Putin to power and starts giving lots of confessional interviews that you could describe as kind of obnaženje prioma, this kind of laying bare of the device, in which he explains how he did what they did. And one of the things he says is that the main difference between propaganda in the Soviet Union and the new Russia is that in Soviet times, the concept of truth was important. Even if they were lying, they took care to prove that what they were doing was the truth. Now no one even tries proving the truth. You can just say anything now. You can create realities. It's all just theater, Gleb Pavlovsky says. It's all just theater for a world audience. And there's no ideology involved. There's just a sistema. There's just a system. There's a system and there's dielki. There are deals and deal making, you know. And there's no ideology involved because there cannot be. Because it's all just a kind of nihilistic creation of an infinite number of alternative realities. And he confesses that he took pleasure in kind of sculpting this formless political matter. There's a kind of mad scientist, you know, aspect to it. And I think we saw this, you know, it exploded for me, I think, first in 2014. You know, and especially at that moment in late February, March 2014, where there's a climax of the Maidan and a sniper massacre. And then suddenly you have these little green men, you know, who show up on the Crimean Peninsula to illegally annex it. And the instigation, you know, of separatist rebellions, you know, in southeastern Ukraine. And this radical creation of a kind of fictional world, or actually multiple fictional worlds, in which, as if in a few days in late February and early March 2014, you go from modernity to postmodernity in this bizarre mad scientist experiment. And then you might remember in July 2014 when the Malaysian Airlines flight was shot down. And that was a moment at which, you know, it seemed that one could just establish that, you know, it was clear that, you know, that was a Russian Buk who shot down that plane, and 298 people, all 298 people on the plane were killed. And what you get from the Kremlin is not a single story, you know, explaining like that they didn't do it, but a series of stories. You know, kind of each one crazier than the next. You know, there was, no, the Ukrainians were doing military exercises and they accidentally shot it down. And then there was, no, it was Kolomoisky. And then there was, no, actually, it was Ukrainians attempting to assassinate Putin. They thought Putin was on the plane. And then there was, no, actually, the CIA, this was the craziest part, had actually loaded that plane with corpses. you know, as a kind of provocatia to frame the Russians. And so there were not actually live people on the plane. There were just corpses that had already been put there by the CIA. And every day you got one crazy story after another. And so you just kind of give up on trying to figure out what happened. You're flooding the zone with stories. And I, when Trump then came on the scene, some year and a half afterwards, so many of my American friends and colleagues, when they saw this complete disconnect he had from empirical reality, they thought this is a joke. And people were disturbed. But there was a sense that it wasn't really serious, that it couldn't possibly be really serious, because this kind of unhinging from factual reality couldn't possibly be taken seriously. There was a satire in The New Yorker after one of the early Republican debates in fall of 2015 about the fact checker who passes out from exhaustion at the end of the Republican debate and has to be hospitalized, because nobody can fact check as quickly as lies are coming out of that man's mouth. And I was an early panicker. I describe myself now as an early panicker, but not at all because I was smarter than other Americans, but only because I had a head start, because I was watching what was happening in Russia and Ukraine. And I knew that this kind of post-truth disconnect from empirical reality, I knew that it could have very dark consequences very quickly. Okay. And then more recently, you know, we heard in February 2022 that, oh, you know, the latest generation of stories for the full-scale invasion, well, Russia has to defend the integrity of the Donetsk People's Republic and the Lugansk People's Republic. And then it was, we have to protect our, we have to rescue our Russian-speaking Ukrainian brothers from the CIA-supported Ukrainian Nazi regime that's been installed in Kiev. And then there was, no, we're restoring the lands of Peter the Great. Then there was, this is a preemptive attack on NATO, because NATO was plotting an invasion of Russia. And then the most perverse part, a few months later, from the Russian propagandist, you get a discussion, no, it wasn't Ukrainian Nazis in Kiev, it was Satanist. It was a Satanist cabal that took power in Kiev. And then they're actually Margarita Simonyan, you know, and these guys are having a whole discussion about whether Zelensky is the actual Antichrist or a demon in the service of the Antichrist. So together with post-truth, the other critical factor about this regime is what the anthropologist Natalia Rudakova calls cynical disinhibition, what you could call obnazhenia, which is a word that exists in many different Slavic languages, but not in English, this kind of laying bare with this shameless, brazen kind of admission of all of the horrible things you're doing. So that rather than trying to conceal the ugliness, the vulgarity, the sexism, the racism, the violence, the lawlessness, you just throw it out there. You throw it in people's faces. And that is something I think Trump did take from Putin. When he invited the Crown Prince of Saudi Arabia, Mohammed bin Salman, to the White House, and as you might recall, Mohammed bin Salman was the person who his intelligence services has determined was responsible for the murder of Jamal Khashoggi, the Saudi Arabian journalist writing for the Washington Post. And as, you know, Trump was, you know, hanging out with his good buddy, the Crown Prince of Saudi Arabia, a journalist questioned him about the murder of Jamal Khashoggi. And Trump just says, well, things happen. Just kind of brazenly, shamelessly. Yes, I'm hanging out with the assassin, but things happen. Which also reminded me of Margarita Simonyan going on television in summer of 2022 at the St. Petersburg Economic Forum and saying, "Вся надежда на голод." All of our hope is in famine. You just brazenly, shamelessly announce that you are blackmailing the world with famine. And I listened to that and thought, that's the kind of thing that historians once would have spent months, if not years, digging around in the archives, looking for the scrap of paper where someone admitted to having that thought. And now you just throw it out there on television. You just kind of brazenly admit it. And this kind of obnoxenia, I think, is also this kind of shamelessness is also something that we're still struggling to find a way to oppose. The whole first Trump administration, so many of my friends and colleagues, especially the ones from legal studies and the lawyers, kept waiting for the Mueller report, thinking that when the serious people reveal the things that were concealed, that's going to bring it down. But the problem was not what remained concealed. The problem was what we had normalized. So we're now in this world in which the border between truth and lies has been effaced. Truth is a border. When you no longer have a concept of truth, there's no more limit. And that, I think, is connected to the dissolution of other boundaries between reality and non-reality, between the human and the non-human. When we have no distinction between truth and lies, we don't have a basis to distinguish between good and evil. And this was one of Havel's interventions. You know, that responsibility for truth was always already an ethical question, that epistemological questions were always already moral questions. This world without any borders, without any boundaries, is, I think, one of the reasons we're having trouble finding ways to oppose evil. What do we do in this world in which borders are being dissolved? My philosopher friend in Kiev, Konstantin Sigov, describes what was coming from Putinism as nihilism made systemic. You know, this world without distinctions in which nothing means anything. So let me just say a couple things, and then maybe we can think together about what dissent means today. When Havel is talking about the greengrocer, you know, he's describing a world 10 years after the Warsaw Pact invasion of Czechoslovakia, in which everyone has kind of normalized, in fact, it was called normalizacja. The Kremlin called it normalizacja, the normalization regime, this return to normality. And then the second form of normalization, everyone normalized this world of lies, in which you went into your shop and put the sign in the window. And one thing I think about a lot today is that the remarkable human ability to normalize the abnormal, is simultaneously the source of both our resistance and our complicity. And I don't know how we get around that problem, but it's something I hope we can think about together. I see it as a source of resilience when I'm in Ukraine since the full-scale invasion. There was a moment when I was in Kiev 2 years ago with my friend Amelia Glazier, who is a professor of literature and a translator of Ukrainian poetry. And we were in this cafe in downtown Kiev with one of the poets whose work she translates. And the air raid alarm went off. And as neurotic Americans, Amelia and I were ready immediately to jump into the bomb shelter. And the poet we were with, she's checking her Telegram channel. And she says, oh, it's this kind of missile. We have 27, 28 minutes. We can finish our coffee. And I saw, we're like, oh, okay, I guess we'll be finishing our coffee then. I watched kind of in awe, you know, of the resilience by which people had normalized living by these air raid alarms, you know, out of necessity. And I also see how it is a source of our complicity. You know, I see now how, you know, what happens when they come take our foreign students away and throw them in prisons in Louisiana. And we get used to it. One of the most profound things I thought was said about Trumpism after the first election in 2016 was by the British political comedian John Oliver, who got on television right after the first election and said, everybody, I want you to get out a post-it note and write on that post-it note, this is not normal. And put that note on your refrigerator. Because a few months from now, you're going to start thinking that things you found, you would have found today absolutely inconceivable and unimaginable, are normal. And you need to remind yourself that they're not. That coming into a school and taking a 5-year-old kid and locking them in a cage, that's not normal. So the human ability to normalize, the way in which fascism feeds on everyday life, and the desire of people to go about their everyday lives. You know, there's so many people in my own country who feel like, okay, it can't be that bad because we're continuing to go about our everyday life. No, what you know from the 20th century is that people will go about their everyday lives to the very last moment. They'll go about their everyday lives till the moment when they are thrown in the execution chambers or they are thrown in the concentration camps. The desire of people and the ability of people to normalize. One of the things that Peter Pomerantsev has given us in writing about Putin's Russia is he's saying that the paradox of the end of the Cold War is that the future, or rather the futureless present, arrived first in Russia. We all thought this in this kind of triumphalist, condescending way that we had in the West. We thought the direction of influence was going to go from West to East, and it kind of turned out to be the opposite. My friend Heidi Kuda, American investigative journalist, she did this interview with Peter Pomerantsev and said, there has got to be some way we can make facts sexy again. I thought, okay, that should be the new thing you put on t-shirts. Make facts sexy again. Let me end by going back to Havel and Havel's idea of taking responsibility for truth. And what it means to be a human subject, to be a self as opposed to an object or plaything of the powers that be, is to take responsibility to truth. And as some of you might know, I recently moved to Canada just last year. I'm very new there. So let me first say, I have made all my students, first at Yale, where I taught for almost 20 years, and now at Toronto, I make all my students read The Power of the Powerless. There was a joke at Yale that I wouldn't let anyone graduate without reading The Power of the Powerless. And it was seen as a kind of somewhat obscure, niche Czech dissident text. And this year, when I watched the Canadian Prime Minister stand up at Davos, you know, and tell the story of the greengrocer, it was enormously gratifying. I felt completely vindicated. And moreover, I felt like he told the story very much in the Havelian spirit at a moment when I felt like, what is wrong with Europeans for not seeing what is going on in the States, for thinking that they could somehow humor this man or flatter his narcissism or finesse this administration or pretend that something is normal that's normal. And Carney stood up there in Davos and said, okay, everybody, it is time to take down the signs. Okay, thank you.
1: 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I'm David Barsamian. 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

0: Let's take the temperature of our warming world. Cities are sizzling, polar ice caps are melting faster, and vegetation is withering on baked farmlands. Weather reports now routinely refer to heat domes and use words like freakish to describe record-breaking temperatures. We've known that climate change brings hotter temperatures, but to hear that heat itself is a major killer has caught many of us off guard.
1: One of the things that makes heat different than other weather-related extreme events is that it's invisible. And we go out into it and you can get into trouble very, very quickly.
0: Our bodies evolved with thermoregulation to keep us cool, but they can't respond effectively to this kind of roasting. What does life on a scorched planet look like? And can we get smart about heat and engineer our way to a cooler future? This is Big Picture Science. I'm Molly Bentley. We'll look at the toll our inflamed world is taking on ice and oceans and how it's rewriting the geography of disease, plus what we can do to bring the temperature down. This episode is How Hot is Too Hot? I stopped saying it's not the heat, it's the humidity, because the summer of 2023 demonstrated that, nope, it is the heat. My co-host Seth Shostak is on travel. Joining us to put the new heat in context is science reporter Gordy Slack, who has written extensively about climate change. Hi, Gordy.
2: Hey, Molly. As you said, I've covered climate change for a long time, and rising temperatures are something I think about all the time. But the lethality of heat has really caught a lot of us by surprise, including an author who's covered climate change for two decades. Then he drove through Phoenix on a day when the temperature reached 115 degrees.
0: Jeff Goodell is a Guggenheim Fellow and a senior fellow at the Atlantic Council. A few years ago, we spoke to him about his book, The Water Will Come, that outlines a dire, wetter future where increased flooding and rising sea level drown coastlines and cities.
2: That interview was haunting. His description of Miami underwater was just so vivid and so scary.
0: Absolutely, it was. And when we did speak with him, again, just a few years ago, rising water seemed like the single most immediate threat posed by climate change. We weren't thinking yet about heat as a physical force.
2: That's right. We know that heat melts landlocked ice, which contributes to sea level rise, of course. But at that time, we didn't take to heart the toll scorching temperatures take on every other living thing. But now, one story after the next documents a world on fire. Heat records are being smashed not only from one decade to the next, but from one day to the next. Temperatures are so high that it's hard to wrap our heads around them. I've experienced 108 degrees in Arizona, but not that 115 degrees that hit Phoenix, or the almost unbelievable 134 degree heat index in Kansas. I mean, that's just incredible. And this heat has dire consequences. In a single district in northern India, for example, nearly 100 people died when a heat wave descended in June 2023.
0: The heat will kill you first. Life and death on a scorched planet is Mr. Goodell's compelling new book. He writes that because heat descends quietly, doesn't arrive with the racket of wind or the force of rushing water, a heat event can go unnoticed until it's too late.
2: There's a lot to say about what heat does to living organisms and why installing more air conditioning is not a long-term fix, because more AC means more global warming and it's a vicious cycle. But Mr. Goodell begins with a description of what 115 degrees feels like.
1: I was staying downtown and I opened the door from the hotel that I was in and I walked out into what felt like just a wall of heat. And it was shocking, and it felt solid, and it felt alive, and it felt immediately oppressive. And I had about 15 blocks to walk to get to my meeting. And by the time I completed those 15 blocks, my heart was pounding. I was feeling lightheaded. And I realized that if I had to go another 15 or 20 blocks, I could be in real trouble. And it was right then that I decided that most people don't understand how dangerous heat is. And more or less then that I decided to write this book. But it was actually the feeling of 115 degrees, the actual feeling of trying to exist at a level of temperature that is beyond what we humans have evolved to deal with.
0: You said that the heat felt alive. Can you elaborate on that?
1: Yeah, I mean, it felt like it was, you know, this active presence, that it felt like it was something that my entire body was reacting to in ways that I didn't understand, and which is, I now know to be true, that extreme heat activates our sort of body's cooling system. We don't tell our brains that it's hot, and so we should cool down. Our body manages that on its own. It's one of the, you know, very basic kind of almost reptilian functions of our brain is to regulate our metabolism and our body temperatures. But, you know, it felt alive because it felt so predatory. It felt like, you know, I immediately felt vulnerable. It felt like this thing that was surrounding me and that was dangerous. And for me, I connected that with a kind of aliveness.
0: And you write that heat is unlike other natural disasters because it arrives quietly, and you may not realize that you're in trouble before it's too late. Can you talk about how it operates almost by stealth?

0: you know, dangerous. Heat is very different. I'm in Austin, Texas right now. I'm looking out my window in my office. I can't tell if it's 75 degrees or 125 degrees looking out my window. I'm lucky to be in an air-conditioned room. I have no sense of that. And so that changes how we register, you know, the risks and dangers of heat. And we go out into it and we often think, oh, this is not so bad. And, you know, you're fine for a little while. And then you begin to feel your body kind of trying to cool off and reacting to it in the way that it did on my short walk in Phoenix. And from there, you can get into trouble very, very quickly. And, you know, nobody stands on the beach in Miami and dies because of sea level rise, right? Sea level rise is a giant threat to coastal cities around the world and has enormous economic and other implications. But it's not a mortality event per se. Heat kills you fast. My book is full of stories of people who, you know, die within hours of being exposed to extreme heat. So it's very different that way.
1: Well, one of the stories you tell is that of the family who recently died from heat stroke while hiking in California. And at the time, it wasn't clear what happened. I remember this. There were many theories, and I was one of the ones who thought that they had been poisoned by the toxic algae bloom in the river. Because, Jeff, living in California, having hiked in the heat, I wasn't thinking that heat was a killer. You bring some water, you pace yourselves. It wasn't one of the suspects. What happened to the family?
0: This was a family, a man named Richard Garish and his wife, Ellen Chung, and their daughter, 1.5-year-old daughter, and their dog. Richard had been warned the night before by his brother, who is an experienced outdoorsman, that it was going to be hot the next day. And Richard said, yes, we know, we're going to start early, we'll be okay. And it was only a 7-mile hike, about a mile from their house in Mariposa. They went down a trail to the Merced River, cut down there around 10:30, had a nice time, no problems. And then around 11 o'clock, they headed up back to their car. It was about 2.5 miles. But it was 2.5 miles up a very steep switchback trail on a southern-facing slope with no shade. And they had not enough water with them, and they were out of cell phone range, so they couldn't call for help. And no one knows exactly what happened on the trail in detail. I speculate a little bit about it in the book, but basically what happened was the next day friends were concerned they didn't return, and they were found dead, all of them, including the dog, on the trail. And as you pointed out, there were a lot of other ideas about what this might have been. But after several weeks of investigation, it turned out that it was heat stroke for all of the entire family. And I use it in my book because it's an example of how quickly heat can kill you. And how it can kill you, even people who are in, you know, good shape, who are youngish, if you're in the wrong circumstances and you can't get out of it, you die.
1: You say that they did not have enough water, but you also point out that it's a mistaken belief that if you drink enough water, that's sufficient to protect you from the heat. Why is it not sufficient?
0: That's one of the great myths about our understanding about heat risk that I try to explode a little bit in this book. There's this notion that whatever the temperature is, I'll be fine if I just have enough water. And this idea that somehow water works as some kind of cooling mechanism, that it actually, when you drink water, you're cooling yourself off. But that's just simply not true. Water is really important to have with you because the only way that you cool off, other than getting out of the heat, the only mechanism we have to cool off is sweat. And sweat requires water, as we all know. However, it's very common to get into situations where it's hotter than even with a fully hydrated body, then you can dissipate the heat by sweating. So for example, people who fight wildfires and are working in very hot conditions, working hard, they're wearing heavy equipment. There's many studies of them having heat strokes, despite the fact that they have access to gallons of water and as much water as they can possibly drink.
1: What is it that heat does to our bodies? And you describe this in detail. Can you take us through the steps of what hyperthermia is like? And I should say that when I wrote the term hyperthermia into my notes, my computer wanted to do an autocorrect to hypothermia, which gives us an idea of perhaps how inadequately we are prepared to consider

0: consider heat a threat, but what happens when you get hyperthermia and what kills you in the end?
1: So what happens when you're exposed to extreme heat to your body is pretty straightforward. When you go into an environment that is hot, your body begins this process of your heart starts beating faster and your body starts pushing the blood in your body from the internal organs and other places to just below the surface of your skin. So that as you sweat, that sweat dissipates, carries away the heat and cools the blood off just below the skin. That cooler blood is then recirculated through your body, and that is how you cool down. That's how you keep your inner body temperature within the range of survivability. And that's a very important mechanism. Humans are very unique in their ability to sweat, especially while in motion. And it's given us many evolutionary advantages, and it works really well within range. But if you continue to be exposed into hot weather and your body cannot dissipate the heat fast enough through sweat, your heart starts beating faster and faster, and it pulls more and more blood away from your internal organs and, importantly, your brain. If your body temperature then is raising up to 102, 103 degrees, your heart starts really kind of pounding ferociously, desperately, to get as much blood as possible towards your skin. And often, this is the place where people who have any kind of circulatory problems or if they have any kind of heart problems immediately get into trouble and in some cases die of a heart attack right there, because it puts tremendous strain on your heart as your heart basically panics trying to push enough blood out to the surfaces of your skin to cool off. But if you have a strong heart and you continue on as the temperature rises, what starts to happen is that the cell membranes in your body begin to what scientists call denature, basically melt. Your kidneys, the cells in your kidneys are among the first to go. They're very strained by having to process the fluids, the water that you're circulating through as you're drinking and sweating. It's one of the first organs that gets in trouble. And as your temperature reaches 104 degrees, 105 degrees, 106 degrees, you literally start melting from within. And this is important not just because it sort of sounds like a horror story, which of course it is, but it's also important because the only treatment when you're in these kinds of conditions is to get your body temperature down. So for example, during the Pacific Northwest heat wave in 2021, emergency rooms would fill body bags full of ice and zip people into ice-filled body bags. But this also, this sort of melting process that happens, this denaturing process, you can still have a lot of permanent damage to your body because your body has started to kind of fall apart from inside. And so exposure to extreme heat can be very damaging in the long term, even if it doesn't kill you.
0: That was gripping. And it does sound like a horror story. I wonder if you could put in perspective for us why it is that many people, not all people around the world, of course, have been so ignorant about the dangers of heat. We've known for decades now that our planet has been warming up. I mean, since the NASA scientist James Hansen presented the facts before Congress in 1988, the concept of global warming, the concept of climate change is not new to us. Why is the message of heat as a threat to life on the planet, why does it feel like a new message?
1: Well, part of it has to do with, I think, the events of this summer, which was particularly extreme, not just in the United States, but throughout the world, because of the warming that we've created in the atmosphere due to the burning of fossil fuels. It has driven the sort of average temperature of the planet up by more than a degree or so, which has created a kind of higher base level of temperature. And then we've had, you know, this has been an El Nino year. So that's a kind of a seven-year planetary atmospheric oscillation pattern that changes the flow of heat through the atmosphere and generally leads to hotter weather, hotter summers in the Northern Hemisphere especially. So those two things overlaid together created this really brutal summer this year that really exposed, you know, tens of millions of people just in the United States. I mean, at certain points in the summer, there were more than 100 million people under extreme heat warnings to the dangers of this. And I think a lot of people had experiences like the one that I had that I described earlier in Phoenix, where I went out and naively thought that I could, you know, take a 15 block walk in 115 degree temperature and realize all of a sudden it was dangerous. And so I think that these extreme temperatures have woken up a lot of people to this. Many people have commented this summer, this was the hottest summer on record and also the coolest summer that, you know, you're going to experience for the rest of your life. You know, it's going to continue to get hotter and hotter and hotter.
2: Wow, Molly, heat is a really big deal. I mean, I'm surprised by how vulnerable the human body is to just a few degrees in heat difference.
0: Is it a surprise to you to learn that heat can have a direct assault on the body?
2: Very surprising, yeah.
0: Why? You've covered climate change for a long time.
2: Well, I think I've paid a lot of attention to the rising temperature of our climate, but not so much the rising temperature of our weather. I don't think of it as so much an acute problem as a problem for populations and for habitats, but not so much for individuals exposed to extreme heat.
0: Have you ever had heat stroke, or have you been in a situation where you thought you had overexposed yourself to extreme temperature?
2: Well, yes and no. So I had heat stroke, but I didn't think that I had overexposed myself. I had a heat stroke when I was sailing as a kid, and I'd just been sailing all morning and out in the sun. And then I started to throw up and to get dizzy, and it turned out I had heat stroke. Didn't even know I was hot.

0: other living things are hit hard by rising temperatures too. Find out how desert ants are trying to outrun the heat, how heat changes the metabolism of plants, and the shifting geography of disease-carrying mosquitoes.
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0: We share this planet with countless other magnificent forms of life. Hotter temperatures put them under siege too, from ants to oak trees. How they are responding is one of the many consequences of a hotter planet that Jeff Goodell describes in his book, The Heat Will Kill You First, Life and Death on a Scorched Planet.
1: Your previous book, The Water Will Come, made a strong impression on me as well. And when you wrote it, and when we spoke to you, it sounded like you thought that the water would get to us first. And now it sounds like heat has become the predominant force. And I'm wondering how you think about the two threats now, because of course they're also linked, aren't they? Rising temperatures and rising water.
2: Yeah, so in this book I talk about heat in two ways. The reason the book is called The Heat Will Kill You First is because I wanted to talk about heat as we talked about earlier, as an active force. That's something that is here now and that can kill you now, just as it killed this family on the hike. It is a real and present danger in our world right now that we need to understand better and get smarter about. But I also wrote about it as a kind of planetary force. You know, this rising temperature on our planet is what's driving all of these other climate events, including the melting of glaciers. You mentioned that my last book was about sea level rise. And that is driven by the warming planet that is melting the ice sheets and causing seas to rise, and will continue to cause seas to rise as long as this warming continues. And they're both, you know, extreme heat and sea level rise are two different aspects of this larger thing we call the climate crisis. And they're very, you could say on one level, they're driven by the same, obviously they're driven by the same thing, which is the, you know, rising temperatures on the planet related to fossil fuel burning. But as I kind of hinted at a little bit earlier, sea level rise is a very different kind of threat and kind of danger. It's not a threat to human life in a immediate kind of way. It makes storm surges bigger, but what it's really doing is, you know, changing the boundary between land and sea and flooding cities, causing enormous property and infrastructure damage. And it's going to remap our world, and it's really, really an important aspect of thinking about what our future is going to look like. But heat's very different. Heat is a thing that kills humans, kills living things. It's a threat to mortality. It's not really a threat to property. It's not a threat to the sort of existence of cities per se. It is a threat to our lives and to the lives of all living things.
1: Well, let's talk about some of those other living creatures and the planet itself, because we have a long history with heat. Life evolved on a planet in the Goldilocks zone. And in that way, the distance from our sun, the amount of heat that we receive on this planet, heat was our friend. Heat is what allowed life, heat and water, to take off on this planet.
2: Right. And, you know, I talk about, you know, the Goldilocks zone in the book, and the Goldilocks zone is not a term that I invented. It's a term that, you know, planetary scientists use when they're looking for life on other planets. And they use it to describe the presence of liquid water, which they see as a precursor to any form of life. So the Goldilocks zone, you know, if it's too cold, the water is ice, and they presume there'll be no life on the planet. If it's too hot, there's no liquid water, and it's all vaporized, and they presume it's too hot for any form of life. And that same, you know, idea connects with our moment and our history here on Earth. You know, we evolved in this relatively stable climate with this relatively stable range of temperatures that our bodies can handle and the bodies of other living things can handle. We have all found our ecological niches, whether it's the redwoods, you know, on the coast of California, or the Great Barrier Reef in Australia, or the termites in Botswana. We've all thrived in these particular niches that have allowed us to live and to evolve. We're very well suited to those ranges of temperatures. The problems begin when the temperatures go out of those ranges. And that's what, in brief, what the climate crisis is doing, is it's pushing us out of our Goldilocks zone.
1: Let's look at some of the animals specifically. Now, there are some animals that really do thrive, or at least they survive, in desert heat. And you write about, I believe it's this silver Saharan ant. And the image of this ant running is really stuck in my mind. Can you just tell us how this ant manages to survive these baking temperatures in the desert?
2: Yes, yeah, so I became very interested in creatures, animals that can survive in extreme conditions, such as inside the, you know, the really, really hot springs at Yellowstone and places like that. And the silver Saharan ants that thrive in these really extreme temperatures of 140, 150 degrees surface temperatures in the desert are great examples of that. They're incredibly well evolved to deal with these extreme temperatures. They are, first of all, silver, so they reflect away light and heat in the same way that a white roof or a white t-shirt makes you cooler than a black t-shirt. They're a light color. They have an ability to run very quickly, and they kind of gallop so that their feet are not on the really hot sand for very long. Unlike other ants, they have a completely different gait. And they've specialized in going out in extreme heat and preying on other insects that have died in this heat. So they're whole sort of survival is dependent upon the death of other creatures in these hot conditions. And they go out and scavenge the bodies of other insects and other animals that have died and drag these carcasses and other things back into their cool colonies and eat them. And they're a great example of how life, given enough time, can adapt to really extreme circumstances. And there's a certain kind of beauty and poetry in that.
1: Not all animals, of course, are adapted to these hot temperatures. And you report on some of the migratory patterns that are happening now among terrestrial animals. They're moving to colder climates. And I think there is a common misunderstanding about this, that people will say, well, okay, well, so if it's getting warmer, species will just move by adapting. They'll just go to more northern climes. So we'll have the same species. They'll just be at different latitudes. Animals and humans have always adapted to changing environments. But there's a fundamental misunderstanding about that.
2: Yeah, there's a fundamental misunderstanding, which is, first of all, that many animals and living things can't move. You know, if you're a redwood tree, it's not easy to just like uproot yourself and trot up to Canada where it's cooler, right? That doesn't work so well. If you're coral, you know, you're part of a colony in a coral reef, you can't just like float up to somewhere else and, you know, you're stuck there and you're not mobile. And so there's a lot of living things that cannot migrate, first of all. They don't have space to migrate to. The last chapter of my book is about an encounter I had with a polar bear on Baffin Island, which is in the Arctic Circle. And, you know, there's no cooler place for a polar bear to migrate to, right? So this whole notion of migration, first of all, depends on mobility and having a cooler spot to go to. And for a lot of creatures, including plant life and animal life, you know, it's just not a simple narrative where some creatures are very good at it. Birds, bats are very mobile and can easily move to new places. Since I published this book, I've heard endless stories about sharks appearing in new places, more northerly places, because of the cooler waters. And they're seeking out these, you know, more comfortable ocean zones for themselves. And of course, terrifying people who are used to swimming in shark-free waters, and all of a sudden a great white shows up.
1: It caught me by surprise that one of the most vivid descriptions in your book was the one that you gave to the 150-year-old oak tree in Melbourne that you described lying on its side like a fallen idol. And what was so sad about this is that the oak tree that had withstood a century and a half collapsed under the heat. I mean, collapsing is something that humans do, you know, that animals do. But you don't expect trees to collapse under the heat. What had happened to this tree?
2: Well, you know, this tree, first of all, no one knows the exact sequence of events that caused this tree to collapse. It had to do with age. It had to do with drought. It had to do with extreme heat. It had to do with, you know, one of the things that these changes in temperatures do that impacts things like this oak tree and has a big impact in the United States and in the Rocky Mountains and other forests is accelerates the life cycles and range of insects that are, you know, that prey on them. So pine bark beetles are a great example of this in the United States, especially in the Rocky Mountains, where huge swaths of forest have been decimated by pine bark beetles, which love the heat and thrive, and their metabolism is actually accelerated by the heat, so they become ever more active. And then one of the other fascinating things that I learned in my reporting about heat and drought's impact, and heat and drought are of course linked, impacts on trees especially, is that there are some scientists who have developed microphones that can listen to essentially the veins in trees that carries water up and down on the trees and are essential to their lives. They can actually hear what they describe as the trees screaming as these veins and capillaries in the tree crack and break under this extreme stress. I find the complexity of these kinds of responses from trees and plants to be completely fascinating. We talked about the silver Saharan ant before. There's so much we don't understand about how heat impacts other living things. And I think, you know, the story of this oak tree was a great example of that.
1: You write that heat rearranges the natural world. And one of my favorite quotes in your book about rising temperatures is that they are turning pathogens into microscopic versions of Ferdinand Magellan, expanding boundaries of the known world. And that would be kind of exciting, Jeff, if it weren't so terrifying. So what's happening is that diseases that are passed by, say, ticks and mosquitoes, for example, that were endemic to one part of the world are now moving to other parts of the world. What's happening?
2: Well, you know, mosquitoes and ticks are great examples of this. You know, they're just like every other creature from, you know, as I mentioned before, from humans to redwoods to polar bears who, you know, when the temperature changes, they seek out new environments that is more comfortable for them. And as it gets hotter, their range expands and they're very mobile. And when they travel, they carry things with them. They carry, in mosquitoes' case, you know, things like dengue fever and Zika and malaria, which still kills 400,000 people or so in sub-Saharan Africa every year. And the range of these malaria-carrying mosquitoes are expanding and exposing new populations to these mosquitoes and to these diseases that have never had to deal with it before. I mean, here in the United States, in the last couple of months, there's been a number of cases of malaria in the southeast. And it's a disease that was wiped out here for decades. There was no cases of malaria. And now it's resurging. And one of the reasons it's resurging is because the mosquitoes that carry it have found new range and are moving into new terrain. They're the Ferdinand Magellans that you mentioned in the beginning of your question.
1: If we can talk about ticks for a moment, because in some ways they're appearing as the new vectors of disease. We're familiar with mosquitoes. Mosquitoes and what they can carry are very scary. But ticks now are extending their range, and they're really good at moving, you write, but also resisting the heat, because I guess they don't need a lot of water. Now, our family is familiar with Lyme and babesiosis. We've had members of our family have both. But you mentioned other diseases that are appearing on the East Coast that I wasn't familiar with. I wonder if you could talk a little bit about how heat is changing the ticks' appetite in particular and the kind of new diseases these animals are bringing.
2: So, I mean, ticks are very... I lived on the East Coast for a long time. I'm very familiar with, you know, the concerns about ticks and the trajectory of Lyme disease, you know, starting out on, you know, basically in Long Island and Connecticut region and moving all the way up now to the Canadian border. And that is completely a consequence of warming. Ticks are particularly good at moving with temperature changes. You know, they're particularly resilient to drought. They can bury under the ground and sort of survive for a long time. They're very difficult to track. They're very difficult to study.
1: as someone who has done regular tick checks on my family, they're tough to spot sometimes.
2: They are, and there's, you know, new species of ticks that carry new kinds of diseases. So in my book, and I went to a national lab in Galveston, Texas, which is one of the epicenters of the studies of ticks and new diseases. And the scientist that I spoke with down there was talking about a disease called Crimean-Congo hemorrhagic fever, which is a really terrifying disease.
1: Well, if it's hemorrhagic fever, it's in the family of fevers that includes Ebola.
2: Right. And it's, you know, similar to that in that it causes, it injects an anti-kind of coagulant into your bloodstream that causes massive bleeding. And, you know, mortality is, depending on how you calculate it, you know, 30, 40, 50% of people who get this die. There still hasn't been any presence of it in the United States yet, but it's spreading in Europe, and they're seeing more and more evidence of it. And, you know, I don't want to, like, overstate it. You know, it's one of these things that is completely terrifying to think about, having a disease like that injected into our world, especially in something like ticks, which are so kind of terrifying in their own way and so difficult to deal with. But this is really the kinds of risks that we're talking about as we heat up our planet. We are, you know, causing this sort of great rearrangement where creatures are finding new places to live. And a lot of those creatures are bringing things with them that we don't want to be around. And that's a great example of it.
0: So, Molly, thinking of ourselves as people who get hot, that is something that we're used to. Extraordinarily hot, maybe not so much, but thinking of other animals and plants as overheating isn't something we really think that much about.
1: There's something just very beautiful about how life evolved in the Goldilocks zone at a certain temperature range, and that everything is exquisitely tuned to that temperature.
0: Yeah. And the temperature, as you said, it's a zone. It's not a particular temperature. And it's changed over time, and it will continue to change. But it changes historically. It's changed very, very slowly. And what we're experiencing now is the zone moving way beyond our own comfort zone. And it's going to be, and it is already proving catastrophic. Well, as they say, despite that everybody's always talking about it, we can't do much about the weather, but we can tackle the problem of a warming planet.
2: It is not too late. It's not even close to too late. There's a lot we can do that can change the trajectory of all of this.
1: Next, find out why turning up the AC or moving north are not long-term solutions, but what might be. This episode is How Hot is Too Hot on Big Picture Science.

0: We started this episode with stories about how hotter temperatures are affecting nearly every inch of this planet. There's just so much at stake. And if you've been listening to this while sweating under sweltering temperatures, I hope you stay hydrated. But as Jeff Goodell said, it's not enough to drink a lot of water. Sometimes you have to get out of the heat altogether. And many of you are keeping cool heads by cranking up the AC. And that cool air definitely brings relief. But growing dependence on air conditioning contributes to vicious cycles that imperil our planet in other ways. Author Jeff Goodell describes sustainable, effective responses to our new heat and what it will look like if we don't do anything, but instead continue to push our planet beyond its Goldilocks zone.
1: Well, Jeff, I wonder if you could help us out here then, because this is all very scary. I mean, the stories are getting scarier as we go on. This is reality. These are the facts we need to face. How do we solve this problem? Do we engineer our way out of it? I mean, what is to be done? I know that's a big question, but we need to hear what we can do. Or is it too late?
2: No, it's certainly not too late. I mean, I, you know, my book is full of horror stories and full of scary things, but it is not a doomer book in the least. It is alarming, and it should be alarming, and people are not alarmed enough about what's happening in our world, but it is not too late. It's not even close to too late. There's a lot we can do that can change the trajectory of all of this. I am a big believer in the reason I've been able to write about climate change for the last 25 years now is because of all of the people that I've met who are so actively engaged in solving these problems and trying to build a better world and all these incredible creative solutions. To me, it's a very inspiring, in its own kind of strange way, kind of beat to be covering as a writer. But to point to things that we can do specifically about heat, number one is like, get smart about it. Understand what the risk is. You know, whether you read by reading my book or reading somebody else's book or talking to public health officials or Googling or whatever it is your method of education is, most heat deaths can be prevented if people understand the risks, if they check in on their neighbors and loved ones who might be at risk, if we could pass laws, for example, that require water and shade breaks for outdoor workers. You know, there's a lot of very simple things that we can do to keep people from dying of extreme heat.
1: We should interject, as you point out, that air conditioning is not the solution everywhere. Of course, air conditioning has made living in places where you are right now, living in deserts, possible. You know, you shouldn't actually be sitting there in Austin, Texas, talking to me, and you wouldn't be if we didn't have air conditioning, and that goes for many places around the world, but not everybody has air conditioning, and yet you write about how we are addicted to it. I wonder if you could just speak to how air conditioning is not the solution, and in fact, sometimes it can get us into a vicious cycle.
2: So air conditioning, you know, one of my fears in writing this book and one of the things that I wanted to dispel is this notion that air conditioning is sort of a magic fix for extreme heat, that we don't need to worry about a hotter planet because we've got air conditioning. And all we got to do is get more air conditioning to more people and everything will be fine. And that's the solution. And so why are you spending your time writing a book about it and worrying about it? Well, there's a lot of problems with that, starting with the fact that there are billions of, literally billions of people on the planet right now who do not have air conditioning and for all intents and purposes will never have air conditioning, not just, you know, in faraway places in the Middle East or in sub-Saharan Africa, but, you know, here in Austin, Texas, three blocks from where I live, in Phoenix, where I spent a lot of time reporting this book, in New Orleans, in all kinds of really hot places in our world, there are people who are living without air conditioning because they can't afford to have air conditioning, or they're living in structures that don't allow air conditioning, or they're outdoor workers who are outdoors. You know, there's some guys right now down my street who are putting in a new water main and are working out in the middle of the day in Texas, you know, on black, hot black asphalt. They don't have air conditioning, and they're never going to have air conditioning. I wrote about an agricultural worker in my book who died in the fields working. Agricultural workers are not going to have air conditioning. So air conditioning is part of this lined in my book that I talk about between the cooled and the damned. And, you know, one of the things that heat is doing is bringing up all these justice and equity questions. So the notion, then beyond that, the notion that we're, you know, going to air condition, we're not going to air condition the oceans. We're not going to air condition the forests. And moreover, we're not going to air condition the wheat fields and corn fields that grow the food that we eat. So the consequences of rising temperatures to our food supply is something we really haven't even touched on, but again, is outside this air conditioning bubble. Part of my attempt in this book is to break out of that and to show that air conditioning is a comfort, but it is not a solution.
1: Well, you talked about how individuals can get smart about the heat. Have you seen a case in which a city has gotten smart about the heat? And you write a lot about the role of planting trees, which I loved reading about. I'm sure it's not the whole solution, but trees seem to be playing a role in cooling off cities. What's one project that you found really encouraging?
2: Well, there's a number. One I would point to Paris. Paris has done an amazing job of trying to reintroduce nature, not just trees. Trees are a big part of it, but reintroduce nature back into the central city. They've done that by doing a number of things like, restricting vehicle access cars into the inner city, cleaning up the Seine. The Seine is now, clean enough to swim in. Tearing up a lot of roads and planting trees and other greenery, really trying to reintroduce nature into the heart of an iconic city like Paris. I think that they're doing an amazing job of that. Cities, even heat stressed cities like Phoenix are working hard to create shade structures, different kinds of bus stops, for example, cooling centers where people can go who don't have air conditioning, can have access to cooling on hot days. I mean, even simple things like, extending library hours and things like that so that people have places to go. I mean, a lot of this stuff is like not that hard, And a lot of it has so many co-benefits, like, the introducing greenery and nature back into cities and rethinking urban areas as not just asphalt and concrete, but as this sort of meeting point with nature. So I think there's a lot of reimagining of cities that is going on that I think is really inspiring and will make cities better places, And I feel it very strongly here in Texas, where it's all these like 18-lane highways and asphalt and concrete everywhere. And that idea is changing, We can't continue to live in a hotter and hotter world if we're going to continue to build cities this way. And I think there's a lot of inspiring change.
1: Well, Jeff, now that we've gone from positive, we want to end perhaps on a more somber note, because your last chapter looks at where we're headed if we don't do anything. And it raises the question of what it looks like if we push the planet beyond the Goldilocks zone. And what would that look like?
2: It would look like a radically different place than the world that we live in now. And, there is no kind of one Goldilocks zone. What will happen and is already happening is certain niches for certain ecosystems will vanish. And, it will, for example, places in northern India and Pakistan are already on the verge of being too hot for people to survive in who do not have, full access to air conditioning. We're starting to see, more and more crop failures. We're starting to see more and more species extinctions of species who cannot migrate to cooler places. And in my book, I talk about extreme heat as the engine of planetary chaos. And I think that that's the best and most accurate description of a hotter world, of a world where we do not take seriously the urgency of cutting fossil fuel emissions and stopping this temperature rise. It's going to be a more chaotic world, more migration, more conflict as a result of that, more food shortages, more diseases breaking out in new places that we don't expect. It's going to be a more chaotic, more dangerous world for millions of people.
1: Well, Jeff, I hope the next time that we talk to you, it won't be about rising waters or extreme heat, but it'll be a review of all the wonderful solutions that humanity has come up with. Jeff Goodell, what a pleasure it is to speak with you. Thank you very much.
2: Thank you for having me. It was a great conversation.
0: Jeff Goodell is the author of The Heat Will Kill You First, Life and Death on a Scorched Planet. I'm really struck by how at the same time Jeff is so acutely aware of the dangers posed by extreme heat. He's also really hopeful about the future and about the human ability to awaken to this danger and to respond to it creatively and quickly and effectively. And I don't know if I could sustain that same hopefulness.
1: One thing we didn't have a chance to get to was the vicious cycle that the use of air conditioning can put us in. Can you explain it?
0: On the one hand, air conditioning protects people from the extreme heat. On the other hand, it contributes to the extreme heat by requiring more carbon emissions to generate the electricity for the air conditioning. And it also makes people really vulnerable because when there are extreme heat events, air conditioning, along with the rest of the power grid, can go down, leaving people who thought they were safe extremely vulnerable. And our sealed-in homes become death traps.
1: Well, Gordy, what is the big picture in your mind?
0: Yeah. Well, Molly, I think his expression that extreme heat is the engine of planetary chaos is one that I will bring home with me from this interview. And also the fact that although this was the hottest summer on record, it will probably be one of the coolest summers that we remember because it's just getting hotter and hotter. And we need to take to heart the threat that temperature poses, along with the other effects of climate change, climate catastrophe, and that there is time to make a difference, and that time is now.
1: Gordy Slack is a science reporter and a longtime climate reporter. Gordy, thank you so much for joining us on this episode.
0: It was my pleasure, Molly. Thank you for having me.

0: This show would not be possible without the hot talents and cool heads of senior producer Gary Niederhoff and assistant producers Brian Edwards and Shannon Rose Geary. A special thanks to science reporter Gordy Slack for joining us on this episode. I am the executive producer of Big Picture Science, Molly Bentley. Original music in the show by Dewey DeLay and June Miyake. This episode of Big Picture Science that examines how extreme temperatures are changing our world is How Hot is Too Hot? And if you crave more Big Picture Science, you'll find it in our archive at bigpicturescience.org.
1: I showed up high.
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Well, good afternoon there, boys and girls. Thanks for joining me here once again for Bluegrass by the Sea, brought to you on KYAQ 91.7 FM, Lincoln County, Oregon's only community radio station. 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My name is Uncle Chippy, and I'm the host of the program. It's the fourth Wednesday of the month, and if you're a regular listener here on Bluegrass by the Sea, you know that means we're going to play a little Bluegrass Roulette, where we take my iPod Classic with the 9200 Bluegrass songs on there, and we put it on shuffle and see what kind of combinations of Bluegrass music we can come out with. Normally, it's a pretty good time, so be sure to stay tuned. All right, I've got everything all set up here. The John Duffy Memorial Bluegrass Roulette Wheel is all warmed up and ready to go. So I think I'm just going to go ahead and give it a spin and drop the ball and see just what we come up with this first time.

Well, looks like we got off to a real good start here playing Bluegrass Roulette this week. We just heard Veil of White Lace from Cliff Waldron, Burn It Down from Hot Rise from their CD When I'm Free, They, Larry Keel and Natural Bridge from Backwoods CD, The Wasted Years, Johnson Mountain Boys, and started off with Apple Blossom from Sam Bush from his CD Circles Around Me. Bluegrass Roulette was born when I volunteer at our local Walport Museum every Thursday, and I take my iPod Classic and a little speaker, and I have it going in there just random. And a guy walked in one day and said, "This is a great little radio station. What is it?" And I told him what I was doing. He goes, "Oh man, that's like playing Bluegrass Roulette." And the idea was born, and ever since then, the fourth Wednesday of the month has become Bluegrass Roulette Day. Speaking of which, why don't we go ahead and spin that wheel again and drop the ball and get more bluegrass tunes rolling out.

Well, that was a good second round of Bluegrass Roulette. That last song we heard was Never Get to Hold You in My Arms Anymore from Longview. Take Me for Longing, Alison Krauss and Union Station from the new favorite CD, Darcy Farrow, Bluegrass Cardinals from Welcome to Virginia. Fear Not, Del McCurry and the Dixie Pals from High on a Mountain, Diesel Train, Jim and Jesse, the Bluegrass and More box set. And start off with Mississippi Waltz from Noam Pikelny. From the CD, Noam Pikelny plays Kenny Baker playing Bill Monroe. A great CD if you haven't heard it. And actually, the Kenny Baker is actually an excellent CD. So either one of them that you get, it would be worth your while. 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

0: Well, boys and girls, we are almost out of time. I sure do hope you've enjoyed playing a little round of Bluegrass Roulette this week. We're listening to Soppin' the Gravy from the Nashville Bluegrass Band. Before that, we heard Where the Red Rose from James King, The Butcher's Boy from the Blue Sky Boys, Indian Killed the Woodcock from Kenny Baker, This Is the Last Time I'm Ever Gonna Hurt from Jim Lauderdale, Rockin' Chair Money, Nashville Bluegrass Band, I Pretend That It's Raining, Jim Eaves, and start off with Seattle Town from Flatten Scruggs. Be sure to tune in next week. It'll be the fifth Wednesday of the month, and that means we're going to pick out one particular band or artist and play an entire hour of their music. This is Uncle Chippy from Studio B in Walport on the banks of the beautiful Alsea Bay, wishing you a warm and wonderful rest of your day. Thanks so much, y'all.
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0: Welcome to the Cool Jazz with Kingman program. I'm your host, Kingman, and as the show's name suggests, my focus is strictly jazz. This music style is uniquely American in nature and is our gift to the world. It started with ragtime back in the 1890s and continues today in various forms. Each week I'll cover the various styles and periodically focus on individual artists. I try to play as much music as possible and only break in with information relative to the songs I played, covering song, artist, and album. I start off the show each week with Cherokee by pianist Ahmad Jamal as a tribute to my pooch. So I was lucky enough to get about a half hour to interview John Clayton, this year's artistic director for Newport's Oregon Coast Jazz Party at the Newport Performing Arts Center, October 2nd through the 4th. We talked about many things, and I think you'll find his thoughts very informative. The gentleman has had an extremely varied career and continues to perform today. I give you John Clayton. Ladies and gentlemen, it is my distinct honor to have John Clayton on the phone today via an interview we're going to be having, and he will be the jazz MC for the Oregon Coast Jazz Party this year from October 2nd to October 4th. How are we doing, John?
1: We're doing great. Thank you, Ron. Life is good, and I'm excited to come to your neck of the woods and present a really special jazz party. I don't know if you know, but we're also using part of the jazz party to pay tribute to the great King Popovsky, whose shoes I'm filling temporarily because of his untimely death last year.
0: Yes, We all appreciated Ken and everything that he did, but we also look forward to John.
1: Thank you.
0: Listening to John.
1: I'm honored to be here.
0: Well, thank you for taking up the banner. We appreciate it.
1: Sure.
0: So maybe you can give us a brief background about yourself.
1: Yes, sure. So I'm from Los Angeles. I'm born and raised here, and grew up in the beach town Venice, I graduated from Venice High School, and when I was a teenager, just starting bass, I just started my classical lessons at the recommendation of my high school band director. And around that same time, I heard my first Oscar Peterson record with Ray Brown on bass and Ed Digson on drums. My mind was blown. My 16-year-old mind was gone. I'd never heard bass playing like that, music like that. So at my next classical lesson, I asked the teacher if he'd ever heard of this guy named Ray Brown. He said, sure, he's a friend of mine. And he took out a letter from Ray Brown that said, dear Mr. Siegel, would you please tell your students about a class I'm teaching at UCLA called Workshop in Jazz Bass. That was my last classical lesson with that guy. I saved $65 and I enrolled in this course. And even though I was a high school kid, it was an extension course that met every other week in the evening, so anybody could take it. And that's really

years at a college in L.A., L.A. Valley College, transferred to Indiana University. That's where I met Jeff Hamilton, the great drummer, and ended up being my best friend and favorite drummer and all that. So even though I'd heard Oscar Peterson and was in love with this record, I also heard live this guy named Monty Alexander. And when I heard him, I thought, I don't want to play with Oscar Peterson. I want to play with that guy. So Ray Brown introduced us. And when I finished Indiana University, 3 years later, then I went on the road with Monty Alexander, and he said, do you know any good drummers? I said, I sure do. And I called Jeff Hamilton, who was out on the road with either Lionel Hampton or Tommy Dorsey, Big Ben. But anyway, the three of us got together, and we toured for 2 years and recorded. And the first year, we worked 50 weeks. It was wonderful. We had 2 weeks off the whole year. It was wonderful. Because I was a 20-something-year-old kid, seeing the world, getting paid for it, having the ball, making music. Well, it was my dream to play with Duke Ellington, but he died when I was in college. So one of my other dreams was to play with Count Basie. And after a couple of years with Monty, even though I was having the ball, I called, who else? Ray Brown. And told him of my dream, and he said, well, let me see what I can do. He called Count Basie. The next day, I was talking to Count Basie, and Mr. Basie said, hello, young man, I hear you'd like to play in my band. I said, yes, sir, Mr. Basie. He said, so I'll have my manager call you. The manager called, said, our bass player is leaving in 2 weeks. Would you like to, or are you going to be available? And I said, absolutely. So I gave Monty my 2 weeks' notice, gave me his blessing. Off I went with Count Basie for 2 years. I left the Basie band after 2 years. In fact, when I joined the Basie band, I was already dating my then girlfriend, now wife, who is Dutch. So I told Mr. Basie, is it okay if I stay with the band for 2 years? Excuse me, 2 years. Then I'd like to move to Holland and pursue music and life there. And he said, sure. So that's what happened. I moved to Holland after 2 years with Count Basie. And in Basie's band, by the way, I got bit by the writing bug. So that's where I really got into writing for large ensembles and all that. I'd never studied it before. I moved to Holland, and in a nutshell, lived there for 5 years. I was the principal bass player in the Amsterdam Philharmonic Orchestra. So I played in the symphony orchestra for those 5 years, along with playing and writing jazz for local musicians and big bands there in Holland. Then I moved to Los Angeles, now with two children in tow and my wife, and I was going to pursue film writing, but after studying it, I just decided, you know, I think I'd rather do more performing live and maybe recording on the side. And so that along with teaching, I taught at USC for 21 years, continued the tour. I was blessed to be able to play with so many great artists. People like Natalie Cole and Diana Krall and Milt Jackson and McCoy Tyner and Whitney Houston. I wrote the Star Spangled Banner arrangement for Whitney Houston for the Super Bowl. And just Yo-Yo Ma, Paul McCartney. I've just been so lucky to play with a wide variety of really great artists. And so now I kind of do all of the above. I do workshops and I teach on the side. I still tour. I still do a lot of writing. I head up the big band portion of the
Jazz Cruise, which is a jazz cruise that's been going

0: for many years that I'm the only musician that's made all of them. So I stay pretty busy, and life is good. We've relocated now. We lost our house in the Altadena fires here in California.
1: So,
0: I've had to relocate. We've had to relocate to Pasadena. And so we're just rebuilding our lives here, but things are going well.
1: Good. Sorry to hear about the loss. I hope you're able to. Are you planning to stay in the Pasadena, Altadena area?
0: Yes. So we bought a house in Pasadena. So we're still basically in the same community. Things are moving along.
1: Well, good. So would you consider Ray Brown, I mean, based upon how he was able to hook you up with various people, was he obviously a major influence? Was there anyone else other than Ray?
0: Oh, there's a long list. Oh, gosh. People that opened doors for me, people like Henry Mancini, Johnny Mandel, Benny Carter, Quincy Jones, so many people have helped me and given me advice and guidance. It's a long list, and basically the credo which Ray Brown taught me is, because I thanked him for all that he did for me, and I said at one time, I said, "You've got to be tired of me thanking you. You do so much for me." And he said, "No, I'm doing this for you because somebody did it for me, and you're going to do it for somebody else further down the road." And that's exactly what we do, including all those greats, all those giants that have given me support through the years.
1: So you have been a composer, an arranger, a producer, obviously a performer. It sounds like you're leaning more towards performing and recording. Are you still doing composing to some degree?
0: A lot of composing, actually, yeah. It's split right down the middle, 50, 50, 50. So I do a fairly equal balance of all of it. I'm on the road more now than I was when the children were growing up. But I'm also still teaching. I head up a jazz workshop for high school students in Vail, Colorado every year. Until 2 years ago, I've been 20 years as the artistic director for the Port Townsend Jazz Workshop every year. So I still do quite a bit of all of it, and I love all of it.
1: So I assume you were able to get back into New York during your early days. Were there any particular clubs or artists that you recall?
0: In New York especially?
1: Yes.
0: Oh, whew. Well, let's see. Mel Jackson lived in New York. Monty Alexander lives in New York. That's also a long list. I mean, I was close to Ron Carter, Cedar Walton. Pardon me, Cedar Walton, the great piano player, moved to California, as did Billy Higgins. They were both in New York for a long. It's a long list. So many great artists that. That we know and that I've have and haven't worked with were in New York at that time. And it's still a vibrant, thriving city. Every time I go, there's just a real special energy. The Tommy Flanagan, Hank Jones, Kenny Barron, all those people I've worked with, and they're all in New York. New York is pretty special.
1: Oh, good. I guess the angle I was thinking was in some of the writings or interviews or what have you with some of the jazz greats, they all typically stated that if you wanted to do jazz and learn jazz and be a jazz musician, you had to go to New York. Do you feel kind of a similar thought about that?
0: You know, I tell students not to worry about that because the music will take them pretty much around the world. If they embrace this music, then it's kind of hard to rise to the levels that they will and avoid playing in New York. I can't think of anybody that is a professional musician that has really pursued the higher levels of performance that has not gone to New York. But likewise, I can't think of anybody in that category that hasn't played Los Angeles. I can't think of anybody in that category that hasn't toured in Europe. So it's really not about the scene. I always tell people, you know, wherever you go that you choose to live, you're going to be a part of the scene. You don't have to worry about that. But I think where people often fall on their faces, where they are often disappointed is, you know, because you'll hear people say things like, yeah, I tried New York for a while, but it just kind of beat me up and I just couldn't hang, you know. And those people, 90% of the time, those people forget to bring their scene. So, yes, you're going to be a part of the scene no matter where you are, but never forget to bring your scene. What music are you drawn to? Who are some of the musicians in that area that also enjoy playing the same kind of music that you play? And when you do that, you very organically discover other people that branch off from that. And that's really how you grow. So, yeah, some people have an attitude of, well, I'm just going to move here or there and see what happens. That's too vague for me.
1: Well, it's obviously has worked for you, and you've taught it, and you've got students, so the message is clear. The music will take you to New York. Don't worry about getting there. It'll happen.
0: That's right. Okay. I feel strongly about that.
1: So tell me a little bit about your Clayton Hamilton Jazz Group.
0: So the Clayton Hamilton Jazz Orchestra was originally co-founded by my brother Jeff Clayton, who passed away a few years ago, and Jeff Hamilton, the drummer. And we, when I moved back to the U.S. from Holland, Jeff Hamilton and I had been in touch and kind of throwing around the idea of, hey, when you come back to the U.S., wouldn't it be fun to put together a big band, a jazz orchestra? And I said, yeah. So I continued to write. We stayed in touch. When I moved to L.A., Jeff Hamilton was living here by then. He was on tour with Ray Brown, Lorenzo Almeida on guitar, and Bud Shank on saxophone in a group called LA4. Jeff Hamilton took Shelly Mann's place. So Jeff was living in L.A. My brother had been here the whole time. And because of that, my brother, he knew all of the musicians to call. He knew who would be compatible in terms of stylistically, in terms of the kind of music we'd be playing. And he also knew their personalities. And Jeff and I was responsible for the music, for writing the music. And Jeff Hamilton was responsible for the finances. That's how we divided it up. And I always like to remind people that for the first quite a few handful of years, Jeff Hamilton didn't have a damn thing to do. We were not making any money. But we were building our repertoire and our family, our Clayton Hamilton Jazz Orchestra family. I think stylistically, it's reflective of all of my writing influences, as well as our playing influences, our performing influences. And I say our, meaning my brother Jeff, meaning Jeff Hamilton. And, you know, I learned by studying people like Duke Ellington that it's best not to write for the band, but instead write for the musicians. So when I write a drum part, I do not write a generic drum part. In my head, I have Jeff Hamilton. Even if I'm writing for a band, a different band, a band that I don't know, I have to have a person or persons in my head that I am writing for. They can be living or dead, but I'll be writing for that person. And that helps ground me and guide me. And I understand that other people are going to play it and they're going to breathe their own life into it. And that's fine. But from a creative standpoint, that's how I approach it. So the Clayton Hamilton Jazz Orchestra has those kinds of roots in them. And we put the band together for the first rehearsal in 1985. And our first trombone player was at that first rehearsal, as was Clay Jenkins, the great trumpet player. He was at that first rehearsal. And our feeling for the band from the beginning has always been so close and so familial that we basically never fire anyone. Either you quit on your own or you die. That's how you leave our band.
1: And that's, it's a lifetime opportunity, huh?
0: It really is, and a beautiful, beautiful situation.
1: Yeah, I noticed that, was it Diana Krall was a member at one time?
0: Actually, we have done recordings and performances with Diana Krall and the orchestra. We did a Christmas record. We also did a record called From This Moment On. Diana Krall actually, I was mentioning Port Townsend, Washington, this workshop week of jazz that I was artistic director for so long. Well, the year before I started going to Port Townsend to that, Jeff Hamilton had already been going and teaching that week. And he came back to L.A. and said, hey, I heard some young piano player who wants to come down to Los Angeles. She's Canadian, and she wants to study with us and learn how to play trio music. And he said, I think she's got it. And that was Diana Krall. So she came down to L.A. to study with us, also with Jimmy Rolls and Alan Broadbent. And she was 19 years old. She used to babysit my kids.
1: You've got a long history now, with her.
0: Beg pardon?
1: You've had a long history with her.
0: Yes, yeah. Very long history. We still play together. We just, earlier this year, did a duo tour together. That was a lot of fun. So, yeah, we do stay in touch. And they're very close. So Diana Krall, we've recorded with her. We've also recorded with John Pizzarelli and Ernestine Anderson, Milt Jackson, quite a few. And we also, of course, have recordings on our own where the band is featured 100%.
1: Okay. So in terms of that band, would your website be a good place to go to get a listing of some
0: sure.
1: of the recordings?
0: Yeah, you can go to my website, johnclaytonjazz.com, and see what we have done and have to offer there. And, you know, there's also just Googling me, but of course the website is going to have more information for you.
1: Okay.
0: That's probably the best way. I was just funny, we're talking about my website, because just yesterday I wrote my assistant and said, you know, the discography is really incomplete. I've made many more recordings than are presented on the discography. So I'll be doing some updating to my website and with that and some other things as well. So pardon me, be on the lookout for an update.
1: Well, I mean, my goodness, you've got page after page of albums that you have worked on or worked, composed, directed, arranged, the whole nine yards. Quite a collection.
0: I am the luckiest man on the planet, and I know it.
1: I mean, a couple of them, I think you've covered or hit on these, was Paul McCartney, Etta James, Whitney Houston, mm-hmm. as you said, Natalie Cole. It seems to me that you try to keep involved in musicians that aren't necessarily what we might call straight ahead jazz, if there is even such a thing anymore. You vary your influences as much as possible.
0: You know, I don't consciously do that. I don't wake up in the morning and try to figure out how I can do that. Instead, that also has been a very natural, almost organic, if you will, path that I've followed. And I think that the secret for me is, which I share with students, make sure you follow your heart. You know, you can't go wrong. If Nina Simone calls you and, you know, asks you to arrange her record and play on it, then I'm not going to be thinking, well, I've done enough recording with singers and, you know, blah, blah, blah. No, my heart tells me this sounds like fun. And that's really what guides me. So it's, and I love, you know, we all love different kinds of cuisine, you know, so I don't only want to play what other people have definitions for. Other people will say, oh, you're a jazz musician. I'll say, yes, probably. I'll say, yes. But the thing I don't say to them is not only. Because I don't mind sharing with them, but often that's not the place for such a conversation. But I love classical music. I love jazz. I love bebop. I love, you know, certain pop things really move me. Certain, it's, you know, the list is long. Brazilian, Cuban, you name it. I'm totally open, and if it touches me, then I'm moved to want to know more.
1: So I just want to briefly hit on one thing. Mm-hmm. On your website, the homepage, you're holding a bass, and the bass looks like it's been around the world at least once, shall we say. Is that an instrument that you've had for quite some time?
0: Unfortunately, that instrument was lost in the fire.
1: Oh, no.
0: So I'm very sad about losing that and another instrument that I played for really pretty much 50 years. But, you know, we have to move on. The things that I've lost only inform what it is that I need to have to move forward. And that's So yes, I do miss that instrument, but that instrument helped me become the person that I am now. That's, you know, sad to lose it because it was so wonderful, and I would love to have seen it be passed on to someone else. When Ray Brown died, his widow said to me, "I have Pops's bass if you'd like to buy it." And that was Ray Brown, who I called Pops. That was his instrument. So that's sort of the story there.
1: Have you ever played electric bass?
0: I did. I studied with a woman named Carol Kay.
1: I remember her.
0: You remember her?
1: Yeah.
0: Yeah, she...
1: The Wrecking Crew.
0: The Wrecking Crew, exactly. So she's still around. I hear from her from time to time. Reach out to her. She, of course, Ray Brown opened that door for me. And she knew that I was from a family that didn't have much money. And she charged me $5 per lesson just to help me out. I'll never forget that.
1: That was
0: and
1: a deal.
0: It was amazing. It was amazing that she offered that. Because even back then, she was charging quite a bit more.
1: Oh, yeah. She's been in the sessions, doing session work since the 50s, late 50s, early 60s. Long time. Long time.
0: Yeah, that's right. No, she's wonderful.
1: So tell me a little bit about your son, Gerald.
0: Gerald he's having fun expressing himself through music, playing piano. He's got his own groups now. He started out with his own trio, but he sort of expands his groups depending on the project that he's involved in. So it can go from a duo. He's been performing with Charles Lloyd of late and John Scofield and Bill Frisell and so many other people. So he's, you know, when he was a kid, he'd be in the sandbox imitating the sounds that he heard, whether it was a songbird that he was imitating or the ice cream truck going down the street. He'd always imitate what he heard, and that morphed into his playing piano. And it's always a big thrill for me to play with him. Just because I love what he's doing. And, in fact, I said to him, a couple of years ago, you think it's time we did another father-son recording? And he said, well, I'd like to, but I've got this contract with Blue Note Records now. And I said, okay, that's fine. No pressure. So I started thinking about, how could I do a duo recording project with my son? And then I kind of expanded the idea. Well, it doesn't only have to be him. How about more than one person playing duos with? So I'd do some duos with Gerald and do some duos with the other person. That other person I chose for this project was a great vocalist, Renee Marie. So I shared the idea with her. She loved the idea. My son Gerald loved the idea. And at the end of the day, we did do a few trio numbers too, but the focus really is selfishly on me being able to play duos with two people I really love.
1: Mm-hmm.
0: And that's my latest recording. It's called the 2-0 Duo Project.
1: You know, I saw that up at the top of your... Top of your discography list, the two-o duo project.
0: Yes, exactly. Huh. And so it gives us a chance. Gives me a chance, like I said, to play duos with two people I really adore. And so Gerald, that I'm really happy about our opportunity to do that together. And we still see each other every chance we get, which is not as often as we'd like because he's touring and I'm touring.
1: Yeah, yeah. So I would just like to close with a couple of things I'd like to let people know. You are a multi-Grammy nominee as well as a Grammy Award winner. As we have said, you've recorded with just about anybody that's everybody. You've got a long list of recordings available, or at least listed on your website. The amount of work that you've done is truly amazing. As you said, you're a lucky man.
0: I know I am. Thank you. I really do know that.
1: Well, listen, John, I want to thank you for taking the time to have this interview with me. We certainly appreciate you coming up here. I look forward to hopefully meeting you. I would like very much to...
0: Are you going to be there?
1: Oh, yeah. Oh, yeah. Yeah, yeah, yeah.
0: Great.
1: I always attend at least the opening on Friday and then the closing on Sunday afternoon. So if nothing else, sir, I'd like to shake your hand.
0: We've got some good music planned. I hope that everybody comes out because it's going to be very special.
1: We hope that maybe we can talk you into coming back next year.
0: Okay. Thank you, Ron.
1: Okay, John. Listen, you have a good day.
0: You as well.
1: Take care, my friend.
0: Okay. Bye-bye.
1: Bye-bye. So that was John Clayton, this year's artistic director for the Newport's Oregon Coast Jazz Party, 2nd through the 4th. His website is johnclaytonjazz.com. So I've got three cuts that John played on, all off of Back in the Swing of Things, which was an album he did with his brother. We're going to listen to Blow Your Horn, Firestorm, and Professor T.

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3: You gotta listen to Brian Thompson every time. And the man, I saw it, says, sin. Leroy Eptone says, so. Studio One? Yeah.

Oh, man. I love Alton Ellis, and I love that song, too. Going Back to Africa, and that is starting us out tonight on the Train to Skaville, a tribute to the music of Jamaica in the 1960s and 70s. I'm your host, Brian Tomsic, and I'm here to bring you some great sounds. So let's get to it.

Well, on the keyboards, Peter McIntosh, a.k.a. Peter Tosh, with the Bunny Lee All-Stars, was not the most accomplished keyboard player, but he put out some interesting records. This one's called Crimson Pirate, one of the few instrumentals he was involved in. And while we're at it, we may commemorate the death of Peter Tosh, who passed away just a little over 39 years ago on September 11th, 1987. But I'm going to use this as an opportunity to tell you what we're listening to. Prince Buster is who we just heard with The Baddest. Great one from the Heptones on Studio One, In Love With You. Dandy did that instrumental called My Kind of Love. We heard the Tartans, who are kind of a mainstay of the Rude Boy era with It's Not Right. Owen and Leon did How Would You Feel, an early Duke Reed production. And Alton Ellis opened the show up tonight with a great one called Going Back to Africa. We're going to play one more for Peter Tosh because we should be paying some kind of tribute. And then we'll see where it takes us. We have one other birthday to celebrate, so we'll see if we can dig something up in that respect as well.

Some studio and instrumental music in the background from the Sound Dimension. You know this rhythm, it's called Full Up. And this is our second break on the train to Scottville. We just heard a wonderful recording from the Melodians. Back in their tenure with Sonia Pottinger, they made some lovely records with her. That one was called Passion Love. Delroy Wilson came before that from an album, The Cool Operator, which was re-released recently on the 17 North Parade label. Highly recommended. Anything by Delroy Wilson is going to be a winner. That man's voice is gold. Him covering The Wailers, I'm Still Waiting, very nicely. We heard John Holt before that with his kind of a revisitation of an old song he did earlier called Change of Style, also known as Hooligan. We heard Winston Jarrett, who is our birthday celebrant of the evening. He was born September 14, 1940. Happy 86th birthday to the great Winston Jarrett. Love that guy. Back in the 90s, I had a fortuitous run-in with him outside of Aquarius Records, and he walked up to me and said, "Hey, you want to buy some old records?" The rest is history. Boxes and boxes of old 45s are the result. I got stories, you guys. So we heard Winston Jarrett doing Why Is It? Peter Tosh and the Wailers started the set with the earlier version of 400 Years, a song they recorded on, was it on Catch a Fire? I believe so. They re-recorded on Catch a Fire. And we're going to move on. We're going to stay in this groove for a minute. We will evolve in the next 25 minutes through the end of the hour. That's kind of how we do it. I try to not be too jarring in my transitions. You're on the train to Scottville. We're going to listen to some music from B.B. Seaton momentarily.

Well, to all my Jamaican friends, sorry for the curse word in there. We got the Revolutionaries in the background with African Spirit taking us to the end of the show on the train to Scottville. A couple nice DJ tracks at the end there. Big Youth, along with John Holt and Leave Your Skang, which was a Prince Buster production. Iroy came before that with Monkey Fashion. From the studios of Lee Scratch Perry, we heard Neville Grant doing Revelation Time. The Maytomes did Judgment.com. And oh boy, Gregory Isaacs, young Gregory Isaacs, an early version of that great song, Loving Pauper. One of my favorites. Derek Harriott before that, revisiting an old song from the Jivin' Juniors from the ska days. Nice remake of Over the River. And then B.B. Seaton started the set out with his version of Lean On Me. Hope you've been loving the music like I've been loving playing it for you. If so, I think we should do this again next week. So tune in. Train to Scottville. We'll be back, God willing. The show originates at WCBN in Ann Arbor, Michigan. 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I'm Brian Tomczyk. I'll catch you next time.

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So this is going to be something like a guilty pleasure. We've been listening, oh, I guess maybe the last couple of rides, to some tunes from Nalani Rothrock from the Rock House Sessions extended cut that we received, oh, a couple of weeks ago, as I said, and been sampling that, and it got me thinking about the Rock House and the fact that she, Nalani Rothrock, is kind of a part of a larger group that is the house band, for all intents and purposes, for the label, the Rock House All-Stars. And so I started looking around and see that they put out this collection of folks that are the talents of Rock House Records, a tribute to the Let It Bleed album, Rolling Stones album. So we've heard a great cover of Gimme Shelter, and I'm going to just get a few Rolling Stones songs on, folks that have covered Rolling Stones songs, and more from this Let It Bleed Revisited album, An Ovation from Nashville, the Rock House All-Stars. This is not a brand new album. It's been out for a little bit, but I'm in such a mood to listen to the Rolling Stones, and very, very much in a mood to listen to the musicians of the Rock House. So with that, you are riding on the Big Blue Train, the Blue Light Central. I'm Mark Drenick, and I'm very glad to have you guys with us.

0: Got the feeling, Jerry.
1: Killer, I think we've got it.
2: That is great. Jerry Lee Lewis featuring Keith Richards. Last Man Standing is the name of the album. That was Jerry Lee's very last album, That Kind of Fool. Heard the Rock House All-Stars and Let It Bleed Revisited, an ovation from Nashville with their rendition of Country Honk, leading us into Johnny Hoy and the Bluefish off of Walk the Plank and Honky Tonk Forgiveness. You are riding on the big blue train where we are very much traveling a stony path. Rolling Stones are in our blue light, and that is a good place for them. Just going to play you a great cover of a Rolling Stones tune. You'll recognize it from Shamika Copeland. And just to remind you, you're riding on the Blue Light Central.

shake, baby. 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

You know, if I had to pick my favorite Rolling Stones album, it might be Exile on Main Street. Maybe it's because there's twice as much of it, but Tumblin' Dice, the only Rolling Stones song performed by the Rolling Stones that we've heard on this ride, believe it or not. It seems like we've heard more, but that's it. Tumblin' Dice from the Rolling Stones, wrapping up a set that started with Under My Thumb, Shamika Copeland off of her Uncivil War album. What a great job with that. And how cool to have the gender reversal on that with her singing it. Midnight Rambler, we heard, the Rock House All-Stars, from which we've actually now played three tunes off of this album, Let It Bleed Revisited, and Ovation from Nashville. We heard Shake Your Hips, Aaron Harp and the Delta Swingers off of Big Road. Tumblin' Dice wrapping up and bringing us to another song from the Rolling Stones. This one, the most recent, I believe, certainly the most recent that I'm aware of. And I don't know that it got anything like the kind of love that it deserved. I liked it quite a bit. I will tell you that you are riding on the Big Blue Train. I hope you're enjoying this ride. I'm Mark Drenick, and these are the Rolling Stones.

Oh, what a nice job they do with that. The Rock House All-Stars. One last one from that album, Let It Bleed Revisited. You can't always get what you want. But I'll tell you what, I got what I wanted. I wanted my Rolling Stones fix. And in this last 53 minutes or so, I got it. You got it. Got even a little bit left over to spare. So I'll get to that as soon as I let you know that this big blue train will roll again. Till next time, when I hope you'll join us for the Catfish Woman, Railroad Tie, the Maxell Kid, and the rest of the crew, I'm Mark Drenick.

0: Stay tuned for Moccasin Tracks, for a weekly look at Native American music and culture, as well as news and discussions on social and political issues from an indigenous perspective. 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
1: Moccasin Tracks is being broadcast from the traditional ancestral homeland of the Western Abenaki people, who have lived in this area for more than 12,000 years. It is known as Ndakina, the land of the people of the dawn, and we acknowledge and honor the people who still have a spiritual and cultural connection to this land. I want to thank you for tuning in today to Moccasin Tracks.

0: Columbus Day.
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0: With all due respect.
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8: and millions of natives throughout the Americas.
0: And Columbus set the stage for the slave trade in the New World.
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1: please reconsider. 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

What we're doing here today is more important than the Vietnamese War. It's more important than dealing with racism, than dealing with sexism, than dealing with hunger, because I can feel hunger. I can see war. I can feel racism. I can feel sexism. I cannot see radiation. I cannot smell radiation. I cannot hear radiation. I look around one day and I am dead. Somewhere, you have to. So I say to you today, when you leave here, you have to give radiation an odor. You have to give radiation a sound. So go back into your communities and be willing to go to jail if it comes to that, because I'd rather see you in jail with the jails filled up than the graveyards running over. We have a choice. We've been told that if we close the nuclear plants down, we'll have brownouts. We'll have blackouts. I would rather have brownouts and blackouts than people outs. And finally, I say to you, if we in this country have used up all of our legitimate energies, and the only way we can survive is with illegitimate energies, then I say go to bed at night when the sun goes down and wake up in the morning when it comes up. That's what it's going to come to. That's what it's going to have.

0: come to.
1: That was comedian and also health promoter Dick Gregory. He spoke to 70,000 people at the May 6 coalition rally against nuclear power, held in Washington, D.C. in 1979.

My name is Deb Rieger, and you are listening to Moccasin Tracks. Today, we're featuring an interview with Veterans for Peace from the New Hampshire chapter. And I'm so honored to have you back to talk about current events, what you've been up to. I know I sent you some questions, some stuff that I've been thinking about because of interactions with young people. John, maybe we could start with you. You said you've been working in getting out the vote.

0: actually, I wouldn't say that I've been working to get the vote out so much as I'm trying to get to Chris Pappas to get him to cut ties with AIPAC, Gaza, genocide, that whole scene over there. And I don't know how that'll work. I have a meeting next week with one of his aides. The odds are probably pretty good that she'll just want to mollify me into sort of passivity. But he would have a lot of good talking points for changing his tune, you know, to giving up the AIPAC money. You know, that tide is turning, and it, for the worse, you know, it's just horrid what's going on over there. But that's what I'm doing. And
1: yeah, great. That's so important to, you know, I think to talk about things, but to also clarify what some of the issues are as we keep moving forward. One of the things, Ren, that you have brought up pretty consistently, and Jesse's coming on, is working independently in other countries sometimes on those peace efforts. And I wanted to talk about that a little bit, because what I see happening independently is a lot of Native groups are also starting their own projects internationally, working together in that collaboration of, you know, having the same mindset. And so, Ren, I just wanted to ask you to maybe talk a little bit about those collaborative efforts, and if you feel like you're gaining and what's happening there.
2: Absolutely. Thanks for the opportunity, Deb. I appreciate it. Yes, the largest step forward and gain, as you put it, that I felt recently is working with a small international group of people to establish an organization called Peace Communities Together. We now have an official website that can be found at http://peacecommunitiestogether.org. And it's the first piece of the website. It's still under construction. And what it is a digital network of communities around the world that will be able to, and they've already started, connect with each other to find out how they've found nonviolent solutions to both violent and nonviolent challenges within their community. This is an incredible project, and it was inspired, as you mentioned, by trips to countries where indigenous efforts are growing leaps and bounds to stop violence, to stop displacement and extraction methods by colonial powers. And I think that your choice to talk about conscientious objection today is very pertinent, because that's a piece of how to stop the colonial powers from continuing displacement and extraction.
1: I wanted to welcome Jesse, you know, greetings and welcome on board. I was reading one of our newsletters that I got. Of course, we all probably subscribe to a lot of different peace groups. And of concern, Jesse, is how the New Hampshire National Guard is being called to Texas. And I wanted to ask you, because of your experience, of course, and is there any way for conscientious objection to happen to that kind of ask for the folks in the National Guard in New Hampshire? Because this is happening across the country. I think a lot of young people also, there's a mix up. They want to do good for their community, for their state. They look at National Guard. Can you update us on these type of actions that are coming down to our state National Guards?
3: Be disappointing with an update on the general sense of where this is going. Can you object? You could object to orders. They could find somebody else. Generally, people want to be a part of these things. So when I say generally people be want to be part, that's part of the units. There's not real, if you don't want to go, they can find somebody else because the whole units don't mobilize for this. So it's easy to find manning. It's for the perspective of the service member, it's decent pay. Some people want to go away, get the experience for whatever they're doing. And if they don't object to the mission, then that's money that they can earn that they generally can't find outside in general industry. That's the difficult thing about this. When you say, like, how can we move people to the peace movement? We're not offering lucrative employment. We don't have that kind of financial things that we can give them. But you can get that for the military, generally speaking. You can get that for intelligence and police. That's it's generally well paid unless you have a really good degree or you're in a trade. Then you can that will surpass the kind of pay you can get in the service just by being in and accruing time. For going down there, I assume people conscientiously could object to it, but you wouldn't have to. You could just not go and somebody else will fill your spot.
1: Okay. Ren, could you comment on this?
2: Wow. I love listening to Jesse. I had the good fortune of being together with him on a long walk that we took, and his knowledge combined with his experience offer very useful insights for discussion, which is how I view what you're doing, Deb, is bringing us to the table to discuss conscientious objection. He's a lot closer to having been on active duty and has his fingers on the pulse still in the military. So I trust his observations to help stimulate my thinking. He makes a great point that if people in currently don't want to go, it's not like they have to conscientiously object. And even if they did, the rule is for conscientious objection for people within the military is you can't just object to one mission. You can't just object to one war. You have to be against everything. And CO status doesn't get you out of being deployed. It gets you out of the military. So there are folks now without the draft. The people who go in, there's a preponderance of people who want to be there, who want to complete the mission. And Jesse makes a good point that I wouldn't have thought about. If one person doesn't want to go, they just say, look, Sarge, I don't want to go. And they say, okay, Charlie, you want to go? Yeah, I'll go. And it's a really good point, Jesse. I appreciate you bringing that up.
1: Mm-hmm. John, would you like to comment on this?
0: Yeah, a quick comment to Ren, because you might be interested, Jesse, too. The National VFP is organizing a trip to a peace mission to Japan. I know somebody who's going. Just if you want to, if you're interested, email me or something.
2: Thanks.
0: On this other thing, you know, that one of the selection process for doing a mission like this to Texas is to weed out all the people who would be outraged by going down there. And in a way, it would be better to have the people who are outraged by this down there, who are on site reporting, witnessing what's happening, and also down there saying, this is ridiculous. We should not be doing this to the people who are more into the mission. That goes back to my thing of around the draft. Of wanting the draft back. You can't do these missions with conscripts. They object. They fight back. They won't do this. But anyway.
1: Mm-hmm. Mm-hmm. Ren, can I begin by asking you too? Is give me some hints and guidance to talking to young people. What would be useful to them to ask before they enlist?
2: No, go ahead. Keep going. I'm sorry. It's a great opener.
1: I have a couple teenage helpers, and some of their guides are telling them, oh, sign up for National Guard, sign up for this. It looks good on your resume, blah, blah, blah. You know, is this the kind of guidance that we want to offer young people, and how can we react to that?
2: Yeah, that's great. A great question. Thank you. I think that the conversation is definitely worth bringing up with young people before they go into the military, no question. To entice them with tractor trailers loaded with bang bang screen games and sitting in the seat of a tank and flying virtually in a helicopter is not the way to get them to think about it. It's a way to excite them enough to sign the paper and join. And then it's late, not too late, but it's late. So yes, bringing these questions to them. First one that I like to ask is, do I object to war in general, or is it just a specific conflict? If it's war in general and I start taking notes right away, I'm creating a paper trail. And if the draft ever does come back, like John would like to see it come back, if I don't want to go in, if I want to be a conscientious objector, if I have a paper trail documenting how I've felt and what I've done for the community, it's much easier to get CO status than it is by trying to sit in front of a recruiter and say, no, I don't think I believe in this and I don't think I believe in that. Much stronger. So asking that specific question is a good start. Is my objection rooted in something that I can articulate? And if it's not, then it gives the person time to articulate it over time. Is it religious based, moral based, philosophically based, or is it just a vague discomfort that I have that I don't know about? And things like, would I object to a defensive war, or is it just offensive wars? There's a lot of good questions. I've got probably 15 or 20 of them here. I'll be glad to send it to you. And okay, if you would like to give out your email or radio station and have people write in and ask for it, I'd be glad to help cover mailing charges or sending them out electronically to them.
1: Absolutely. It's just moccasintracksradio@gmail.com. Okay. And if this encourages conversation with young people, definitely help out in that way. You know, would John and Jesse also like to comment on approaching young people before they enlist, and what are your thoughts?
0: I had a funny experience. This is now quite some years ago with a young man who was going to enlist, and I was in a business in Littleton, and I started imitating a Marine drill sergeant. You know, you maggot, I'm you know, just screaming at him, and I said, this is what it's like. And he's decided not to, based on that. The whole store heard what I was saying. But another thing about people signing up is recruiters have quotas, and all they want is for you to sign up. Like I remember, and I don't know how it is now, but during Vietnam, people would like, I'm gonna sign up for Arctic warfare. No way they're gonna send an Arctic warfare guy to Vietnam. Now, that's not true. They train you in Arctic warfare and then send you to Vietnam. You have to have all of your expectations in writing, i.e. that you're going to have this military occupational specialty and you're going to be assigned to do it. If you see what I mean.
1: Yeah. Jesse, would you like to comment?
3: It's a challenge. Gentlemen, I know. I was recently working with just signed up Army National Guard or Army Reserves. But it's based, I mean, I got out in 23 Air National Guard. Not everybody sees the same things, does the same things, but you're a lone voice. And like these can be like being concerned of like, what are you getting into? What is feeding your desire? There is a fear of missing out, not partaking, especially when our media is loaded with it. Everything, this gentleman in his 20s has an opportunity to, right? He can join. He passes all the physical requirements. He doesn't have much as far as may he see his opportunities in the National or Reserves, in this case, might give him an opportunity. School, benefits, a uniform. Prospects of future spouse, family, etc. And whereas on the outside, maybe the job isn't as meaningful because the corporate world is vicious, especially where we were at. it's just missing out, and there might be something better somewhere else that might be more fulfilling. As much as I can try to persuade, he has to persuade himself. I can't do that for him. I could just lead like the, some of the concerns I have and I've shared, but ultimately, if I pushed any harder, it was just going to push him towards it. There's nothing I can do about that.
1: Yeah. Yeah, that's what I kind of feel too. It's like I don't want it to be an argument or that my opinion is so strong that I discourage the conversation. So that to me is like more important to have that conversation and to create that relationship, because I'm talking to people that are in my community that I live close by with, that I see at the store or, you know, downtown, or, you know, when I go to the town hall or whatever. I want to remain in relationships so that we can have this conversation. But back to you, Ren. You know, some of these challenges are really difficult because, like John, that just kind of, you know, had his outburst in the store. Not all of us can feel comfortable doing that, and yet war continues because we have this system of capitalism going on. So, how can we further relate to, you know, that whole thing of the profiteering that's happening through war, and yet how can we object in this way of being a conscientious objector?
2: Yeah, I think right now, because there is no draft, it makes it easier for people. If you don't want to go into the military, you just don't go into the military. Once you're in the military, the process is much more challenging to get out than it is to stay out in the beginning. So I think that the question that you're asking is kind of, what if there was a draft, and how, but there isn't. So I'm not sure that young people in general, when considering to go in or out, both John and Jesse have brought up good points. It's, oh gosh, I can make a little extra money. I get a free place to stay. I get some food. And I just left college and I didn't finish. And what am I going to do now? Once in the military, it's, you know, it's John's way of blah, blah, blah, blah. That's what they put up. And it could be a shock and say, oh no, what'd I do? And now, even if you're going to get out, it's going to take 6 or 8 months likely of very arduous work and a lot of extra pressure to keep you in. So I guess the best way to stay out is to say, I'm not going in. And that allows the free time to study about, I mean, there's plenty, you can study about conscientious objection if you want to go in later, learn about conscientious objection. There's Center for Conscience in War, War Resisters League, Courage to Resist. All of these are programs that help young people think about conscientious objection status and how to make a history of that to serve you if there is a draft again. And then use some time to work with organizations that are working for peace. There's millions, literally millions of organizations around the world that are working to decrease the violence and to decrease the use of militaries to solve problems. It's now shown that nonviolent solutions work much better than violent solutions anyway. So, as I've said before, war is obsolete. We're still using it, but it's obsolete now.
1: Yeah. You know, I just wanted to ask you each to comment. We, you know, of course, there's going to be the loss of human life. But what we see today, the destruction of the earth, the pollution, the use of water that is draining so many systems and aquifers that keep us all healthy, not just the human beings, but the plant life, the animal life. And what can we, is this ever talked about? We count how many lives are lost, and the children, and this and that. But are we concerned about the sacred sites and, the pollution? And how is that talked about? Or maybe it's not talked about. Could you comment on that? Ren, you want to start?
2: Oh, sure. yes, another excellent question. It doesn't get talked about in general, but it's beginning to. There are now several groups that have for years now taken notes on military consumption of fossil fuels, which has never, ever been required for them to report to anyone how much they're using. Well, it turns out that they're using more than countries mm-hmm. put together. Mm-hmm. They're the number one destroyer of environment and polluters on the entire planet, number one, and they don't have to report anything to anybody. So that is now beginning to be talked about. And to bring it up on shows like yours that are going to many listening ears is another good opportunity for people to start looking into it, because things are destroyed that aren't reported. Toxic dumps are made to be there forever in perpetuity and not being reported. In Germany, for example, there is times when the tanks that practice there mistakenly tromp down trees in the Black Forest. Well, there's a contract with the U.S. and Germany says, oh, sorry, we'll pay you $1 million for the trees. You can plant some more, but it doesn't get reported. And so all of these things it's not really a cover up because they're not required to uncover it, mm-hmm. but it is worth talking about. You're absolutely right.
1: Mm-hmm. Jesse, I know you do some of your day work these days in the forest, and I'm wondering if you could comment on, the destruction that's happening on the earth in that way that you might see in your work.
3: Oh, I haven't updated you. I had to, since I've had to relocate, got a house in Merrimack, but I had to leave that industry. So I'm in a transition period right now. To what Ren was saying, yes, of all the world economies by country, I think the U.S. military is number four in size and its carbon footprint, the amount that just the DOD uses compared to on a country scale. It's astronomical what the impact is. As far as environmental degradation, yeah, and what's reported, I mean, I can't imagine what happens, especially on the open sea with all that we have, all our assets, not let alone what happens in war zones with the uranium, with the U2 rounds. Unreported, and as Ren was saying, that's news to me, if there is any reporting being done now for having to say what they use. I mean, that goes along with the failed audits, right? How many years in a row have the U.S. military had a failed audit just to account for where the money is going? So I assume over the years, as people investigate, we'll learn far more about what's been going on. I mean, PFAS, PFOA in our water supply. Yeah. Towns having to move their drinking water supplies because PFAS, PFOA. And that, again, that was in a foam, in a spray foam for the fire department was using. But no, I don't know. I'm sure as we learn more about that, we'll discover like who did know about this and neglected to share how harmful these chemicals were that are going to be in the water and pollute our drinking water. And it turns out, I think PFAS, PFOA is almost worldwide, everywhere. Yeah. Just the quantities that change depending on the spray foam.
1: Yeah. I had also listened to a program where I was, we call our president the commander in chief. But, how did that happen? And there was a little bit of program about, the Constitution and the beginnings and everything. And there had to have been like this acknowledgement that this would be part of you know, the Constitution. So I wanted you all to make a comment on some of the things that are being said and how we might work together to, you know, resist. And what are your thoughts on how to explain that position to young people who might not understand?
3: Yeah, there was a conscious effort in the beginning. So with this distinguishing between the branches, that it was understood that if the president had the ability to make war, or the executive had the ability to make war and be the commander, why wouldn't he abuse that power? At the time, it was only going to be a he, but why wouldn't he abuse that power to make war on enemies, foreign and domestic? So there was a conscious effort to make the legislative to declare war, not only make, but to declare war and then have the power of the purse. So it was intended to rein in, but it has never really worked out. And it seems like it's only gotten more out of control since World War II. That was our last declared war against, I think it was Bulgaria, but obviously they kicked off with Japan and Germany and the Axis allies, or the Axis. But since then, Congress has let go of that responsibility. It has handed it over to the executive and says it's theirs. And there's a bunch of politically strategic things to that. They don't have to take responsibility for these things. They can still fund it because the lobbying that comes in, the money that goes to their campaigns with the war industry. There's all kinds of benefits to a irresponsible Congress to just allow the president to do these things, to feign reining them in when it looks bad or not taking part of it. I didn't vote for the war. That's their thing. And how could I do? I'm just one member of Congress. That's the other party. It's the haggling and haggling just that people can't stand. And it's just the executive gets to do this. And it's been going on. It's not just Trump this time or what was going on during the Biden era or the Trump one or Obama or Bush. We're going back in smaller scale wars across the world.
1: Mm-hmm. John, do you have any comments here?
0: Not too much. I guess the thing that I notice is the problem is much worse nowadays because of Donald Trump, you know, that he's deranged, and the former presidents were somewhat restrained by the general staff and in all the branches of the military, et cetera. There was some restraint, though not enough for me, but nowadays it's gone haywire, and you know we're in real danger of you know greater and greater calamity because this man has no restraints on him.
1: Mm-hmm. Ren, could you comment on this?
2: Yeah, Jesse and Jen, I love having conversations like this because these guys they spark my thinking process as you do, Deb. And Jesse's right that this goes way back. I mean, this goes back to when we broke away from England. When the Congress was formed, they didn't want the king handpicks his general and says, go to war. And the Congress didn't want that. So they said, I think it was Article 2 or something like that in the Constitution gave the president the top-notch position to direct the military. But the Congress kept for themselves, might have been Article 1, I'm not sure, the actual approval to go to war. So it was intended to split the ability of the king to say, you take us to war. So the president could lead the troops, but the Congress could decide if we go to war. And that was way back when we first started. Now it's the same thing. And as both John and Jesse say, things have been abused along the way. And now there's less space between the Congress deciding to go to war. And sometimes, as can be seen recently, there's no space at all. And the Congress is just pushed aside. And decisions to go to war are made against our constitutional outline. So, yeah, I think that these have all been good responses to your question, Deb, and a good way to get things started.
1: Yeah, it seems like there's a real need for education. And I wanted to ask each of you, like, you know, how that might happen or what you're participating in to educate us all about this process so that we can all feel that we have choices or that we are part of it. Because I feel like voting is one way, but we all need to share our voice wherever we can. So, or what do you feel is important to continue to work forward with?
0: All the time, I am struck with the persistence of that notion that you just talked about. Well, we vote, and it's interesting that today there has never been a greater distance between Tweedledum and Tweedledee. You know, that Trump is so extremely different from the Democrats, and yet it still is that same oligarchic, big money, rich people, upper classes, et cetera, who are making decisions. And that's related to capitalism, you know, this control of the economy, the distribution of wealth, which, you know, it needs to stop because it's just getting worse and worse. And that, you know, what I have been trying to do electorally, that is where our power is as citizens. You have this little piece of power. And we need to do to collect all of these and throw the bums out. And, you know, how does that happen? You know, the vote is one way it could happen, you know, but how does that work? You know, when the nomination process is kind of polluted and not very reliable.
1: Jesse, would you want to comment?
3: Education, going to John's statement about the nomination process, to even get into this, the amount of money that you need to have your name heard, even across a small state like New Hampshire, even smaller for Vermont, to have your, I've heard numbers of you need a couple thousand for a state rep here in New Hampshire. This is a state rep, which isn't a paid position. It gets $100 annually. It's 2 years. For a state senator, I hear numbers of like 250 to 300,000 has to be raised. Still not a paid position. You're talking about retirees, people that are generally well off, that for jobs that are roughly 3, 4, maybe 5 days a week or more, depending on how politically engaged that person is. And these are unpaid positions. Then they get to the Congress level and how many millions are poured into these campaigns? And how do these politicians have to go along with those policies if they want to stay reelected, if they want to be in the party, if they want the privilege of being in D.C. and having these offices and flying around and just talking to people? It's an incredible amount of money. How can we do anything about that? Well, yeah, it seems easy. We have to organize. Well, we have our votes, like John said, it's electorally. That's what we have is the votes, because this is a democratic institution and first past the post wins, so whoever gets more votes. But it's rigged all along the way. And there's people that wanted to keep it that way. There's the very few at the top, and there's some more that get some money off that. But that's who's getting a piece of the pie to make this keep flowing. I will say for the education part, for Congress, when we authorize defense spending, the NDAs that come up every year, the military presents their budget. That's each branch of the military presents their budgets. The president asks Congress for this budget, the $1.5 trillion this recent go-around. It's going to be $1.15 as of right now. But Congress has to vote on these, and they do it again and again and again, and they authorize these budgets, and they are part of we need the budget because there's an emergency. This goes along with the war making that continuously happens. There's an emergency. So like, we don't need a declaration of war. We don't need authorization. It's an emergency. And so it's a forever emergency that just keeps happening and happening. And Congress just keeps, we need the money because they have all these force projections that are happening. I can keep rambling about how the generals are looking to sell these weapon platforms, and it's their future employer because it's a revolving door. How many generals, they get a lucrative position on a board or as a salesman or a contractor or a lobbyist afterwards? It keeps going. And so there is the civics, but my goodness, how much? I mean, next 10 years, I don't know what's going to come out of my mouth in the next 10 years for like my educational purposes, but I'm going to learn a lot. And yeah, I'll look back at this like, oh, I see what I had here. And anyway, keeps going. But Ren.
1: Ren, it's not sounding too hopeful, but that at least we have our conversations and we have our opportunities to gather. I know that there's a rally tomorrow in Concord, and we have to keep trying to educate ourselves and keep gathering. And encouraging each other. But we only have a little bit of time left, but I wanted you to talk about that and your final comments.
2: Yes, I'll make it short. All of these truths that are being spoken here, and even the ones that mount up so high that we can't seem to see anything anymore, there's no way to say that's not true. They're true. What a phrase comes to mind that a wise person once told me, and they said, "I've never seen a tree grow to the sky." And what's going on now? Transition is never, rarely a comfortable process. What's going on now is ugly. It's full of death, horror, destruction, and it's transition. I think from visiting many communities around the world and seeing how at the community level, people don't need the government to solve their community problems. People can find ways to protect the four-leggeds, to protect the waters, to protect the environment, to protect ways that have kept them living through lots of things. Our system here in the US will fail. It won't be what it is today. I don't know how it's going to fail. I don't know what it's going to look like, and I don't know when it's going to fail, but this tree cannot grow to the sky. I do know that. And when it falls, it's going to be up to communities to decide how to work together to support everything around us and ourselves. And that's why I think a virtual community network, global community network for right now is a way to go, not the way, but a way to go.
1: Thank you for thank you, each of you. We only have a minute left, but John, do you have any closing comments?
0: Real quickly, one is there's this question about education.
1: John Vail wanted to add a couple comments about the question of education. He says a great deal of it is already in place. That is, 70% to 80% of the American public are concerned or deeply concerned about the problem of dark money. The question is, how do we mobilize that sediment? And his second point is a large part of that sediment is expressed by the MAGA crowd. Somewhere, somehow, we must find a way to make common ground with them. And with this, he gives a big gulp and sigh. Much peace and love to everyone and our listeners. Till next time, this is Deb Rigger, your host and producer of Moccasin Tracks.

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It's a concert you don't want to miss.

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0: 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Hey, Lordy Mama. 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I ain't got no time to lose.
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all around, I felt it. All I could see was a ray. Something grabbed a hold of it.

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Honey, just because I got to need your love. I said, I don't understand. Honey, when

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When I wanna work for your love, Daddy. When I wanna try for your love, Daddy. I don't understand. How come you're gone, man? I don't understand why half the world is still crying, man. When the other half of the world is still crying too, man. And I can't get it together. I mean, if you got a cat for one day, man. I don't mean, if you, say maybe you want a cat for 365 days, right? You ain't got it for 365 days. You got it for one day, man. Well, I'll tell you, that one day, man, better be your life, man. Because, you know, you can say, oh, man, you can cry about the other 364, man. But you're going to lose that one day, man. And that's all you got. You got to call that love, man. That's what it is, man. If you got it today, you don't worry about tomorrow, man. Because you don't need it. Because as a matter of fact, as we discovered on the train, tomorrow never happens, man. It's all the same fucking day, man. So you gotta, when you wanna hold somebody, you gotta hold them like it's the last minute of your life. You gotta hold.

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Welcome to the Electric Eclectic Program. I'm your host, King Man, and I play combinations of blues, jazz, and rock, as well as focusing on a particular genre. I like to change things up from week to week to keep the music interesting, with the goal of playing music our listening audience can appreciate. I play five or so songs in a row, then break in with song, artist, and album info. Because this is a music show, I like to focus on the music and minimize talk. I'll be playing the blues for you today with both older and slightly newer artists. The samplings include Lightnin' Hopkins, Keb Moe, Janis Joplin, and a host of others. So let's start with Bobby Blue Bland.

So we started off with Bobby Blue Band doing Stormy Monday Blues off the Anthology Collection. Then came Derek and the Dominoes with Have You Ever Loved a Woman off of Martin Scorsese Presents the Blues. That was then followed up with Black Magic Woman by Fleetwood Mac, also off of Martin Scorsese Presents the Blues Collection. And finally, the last cut was Henry Thomas doing Bulldoze Blues from Blues Masters Volume 6. So I got Jeff Healey, Lightnin' Hopkins, Nick Curran, and Afterlifes, Intel Lifes. Papa Chubby, Robert Cray coming up. This is KYAQ 91.7.

do all night long, but baby, don't you tear my clothes. That's right.

So that's set of five. Started off with Jeff Healey doing I Think I Love You Too Much from Songs from the Road. Lightnin' Hopkins doing Baby Don't You Tear My Clothes from Very Best Of. Nick Curran and the Intel Lifes doing Beautiful Girl from Blind Pig 30th Anniversary. Papa Chubby doing Stoop Down Baby from Beauty and the Beast. And Robert Cray doing I Can't Go Home from Don't Be Afraid of the Dark. So I got a gentleman friend staying with me. He's a member of the Newport Symphony, and he mentioned to me that little tidbit, Robert Cray was in the Blues Brothers in the band Otis and the Knights. He was the bass player. Anyway, we got Texas Johnny Brown, various artists, Albert Castiglia, Champion Jack Dupree, Eddie Cleanhead, Vincent, coming up for you.

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The blues moved out. 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Gone, Miss Blues.

0: You remember that little black and white dog I had?
1: Yeah, I remember the dog.
0: The one they used to call Mix.
1: Yeah, Mix.
0: He was a bad dog. That son of a gun boy, he was so bad till the police got at him, you know.
1: Yeah, he was something else.
0: You know, he bit anybody.
1: Yeah.
0: And it was funny, when I went there and saw you sitting there and he wasn't laying on the floor asleep.
1: You were. I've been around before you were.
0: Yeah. I know you either been there before me or you been there after me or something, you know.
1: Yeah, I knew your wife before I knew you.
0: Oh, that was the thing, yeah. You know, I come home the other day, and he was sitting up on his hind leg, and some cat, the insurance man, was patting him on the head, you know. And he didn't say a word, and soon as I opened the door, the sucker jumped at me, you know.
1: You know? Weren't insured anything. At least the insurance man was paying the rent.
0: And I said to him, I said, look at here, Mix. I said, yeah, what the hell the matter with you? You don't know me from the other man, you know? And he just kept growling at me, you know? So I know what I'm going to do. I'm going to change. I know I'm going to get me a tiger. Or either a lion or something, you know? Now, if I don't do that, I get a gorilla. I could use you, you see? You know, down in Alabama, they don't drink Scotch whiskey.
1: Yeah, I know, especially black and white.
0: No, they don't drink it, though. They throw the bottle away, you know. They don't even allow black boys to fly over Alabama. The poor brothers, they can't light around in the woods in Alabama.
1: Because they got a white collar around.
0: Yeah. Nothing white down there, you know. I had a white shirt on, you know, and I was coming out one day, you know, and I was going to have a good time in the summer, you know. I had a white straw hat and a white shirt, you know.
1: You?
0: Yeah, man. And when I got down the street, a fella say, you're violating the law. I said, what do you mean violating the law? He said, you better get in there and get that shirt black, you know, and get that hat black. You know what I had to do? Man, I had to go in and dip the hat in ink and paint my shirt black.
1: You're talking about your white complexion.
0: Yeah. And then I come out, I was in the groove, man. I was in the groove. And you know what I told him then?
1: No, tell me about it.
0: I say, you think I'm crazy? 'Cause I look just like a fool. Yeah, I had him bluff, you know. And you know what he told me? He said, well, where's hope is a rope, you know. He said, where's me is a tree. You know, you understand what he was talking about, don't you? Yeah. You understand what he mean, you know. I said, ain't no use to worry. 'Cause you will never, never, never get me. Play that thing like you used to play that night I met you. You know when we were down that old Big Emma's house there? That's what I'm talking about. Boy, wasn't they having a time?
1: Yeah, they were all drunk like you.
0: The policeman even got drunk that night, you remember? He put his hat on me, you know? And he was pleading to me not to arrest him. He was really drunk. He was really drunk, man. He didn't know what he was doing, you know. 'Cause you was playing that thing like that, you know. Then I tickled it a little bit.

Texas Johnny Brown started up that set of five doing There Goes the Blues from the Atlantic Blues Collection. Next came The Stumble by Freddie King off of Blues Masters Volume 3. Albert Castiglia doing Do You Love Me from Keepin' On. Champion Jack Dupree doing My Black and White Dog off of Anthology of the Blues. And finally, the last cut was Eddie Cleanhead Vincent doing I'm Gonna Wind Your Clock off of Kidney Stew Blues. 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Blowin' the Blues by George Harmonica Smith. I Wonder by Indigenous. I Was Wrong by Keb Moe. Gone Too Long by Mark May. Feel So Bad by Otis Rush. Guess what's coming up next.

Everybody talked about whose son is Bob Williams. They even talked about the great little Walter. But I, George Smith, I left to carry this harmonica blues business on. Now you can talk about me.

George Harmonica Smith started off the last set of five doing Blowin' the Blues from Blind Pig 30th Anniversary. Indigenous did I Wonder from their debut album Indigenous. Kep Moe did I Was Wrong from Slowdown. Mark May with Gone Too Long from Dollmaker. Finally, Otis Rush did Feel So Bad from Blind Pig 30th Anniversary Collection. I got Savoy Brown, U.P. Wilson, Walter Trout, Coco Montoya, and Guitar Slim coming up. KYQ 91.7 FM is the radio station you're currently tuned into.

So after a little fumbling around, I think I got the order straight. It was supposed to be Savoy Brown doing Yesterday's Blues off of Let It Ride, followed by U.P. Wilson doing Mean Old World from On My Way, Walter Trout Wrapped Around Your Finger from Full Circle, Coco Montoya doing Nothing in the Streets from Got a Mind to Travel. Finally, the last cut was Guitar Slim doing The Things I Used to Do from Martin Scorsese Presents the Blues. So I'm going to close out the show with Janis Joplin, Jimi Hendrix, and I think I got time for John Lee Hooker. Thank you all for listening. Stay tuned for Moccasin Tracks. And as always, if you've got a few extra pennies, you could donate to the station. We would certainly appreciate it. Thank you all again to those who already have. Have a great weekend, folks.

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3: Moccasin Tracks is being broadcast from the traditional ancestral homeland of the Western Abenaki people who have lived in this area for more than 12,000 years. 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
0: With all due respect.
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4: There's an ugly truth that has been overlooked
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0: And Columbus set the stage for the slave trade in the New World.
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0: It happened a long time ago.
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0: What we're doing here today is more important than the Vietnamese War. It's more important than dealing with racism, than dealing with sexism, than dealing with hunger, because I can feel hunger. I can see war. I can feel racism. I can feel sexism. I cannot see radiation. I cannot smell radiation. I cannot hear radiation. I look around one day and I am dead. Somewhere you have to. So I say to you today, when you leave here, you have to give radiation an odor. You have to give radiation a sound. So go back into your communities and be willing to go to jail if it comes to that, because I'd rather see you in jail with the jails filled up than the graveyards running over. We have a choice. We've been told that if we close the nuclear plants down, we'll have brownouts. We'll have blackouts. I would rather have brownouts and blackouts than people outs. And finally, I say to you, if we in this country have used up all of our legitimate energies, and the only way we can survive is with illegitimate energies, then I say go to bed at night when the sun goes down and wake up in the morning when it comes up. That's what it's going to come to. That's what it's going to have to come to.
1: That was comedian and also health promoter Dick Gregory. He spoke to 70,000 people at the May 6 coalition rally against nuclear power, held in Washington, D.C. in 1979.

My name is Deb Rieger, and you are listening to Moccasin Tracks. Today, we're featuring an interview with Veterans for Peace from the New Hampshire chapter. And I'm so honored to have you back to talk about current events, what you've been up to. I know I sent you some questions, some stuff that I've been thinking about because of interactions with young people. John, maybe we could start with you. You said you've been working in getting out the vote.

0: I wouldn't say that I've been working to get the vote out so much as I'm trying to get to Chris Pappas to get him to cut ties with AIPAC, Gaza, genocide, that whole scene over there. And I don't know how that'll work. I have a meeting next week with one of his aides. The odds are probably pretty good that she'll just want to mollify me into sort of passivity. But he would have a lot of good talking points for changing his tune, you know, to giving up the AIPAC money. You know, that tide is turning, and it, for the worse, you know, it's just horrid what's going on over there. But that's what I'm doing. And
1: yeah, great. That's so important to, you know, I think to talk about things, but to also clarify what some of the issues are as we keep moving forward. One of the things, Ren, that you have brought up pretty consistently, and Jesse's coming on, is working independently in other countries sometimes on those peace efforts. And I wanted to talk about that a little bit, because what I see happening independently is a lot of Native groups are also starting their own projects internationally, working together in that collaboration of, you know, having the same mindset. And so, Ren, I just wanted to ask you to maybe talk a little bit about those collaborative efforts, and if you feel like you're gaining and what's happening there.
2: Absolutely. Thanks for the opportunity, Deb. I appreciate it. Yes, the largest step forward and gain, as you put it, that I felt recently is working with a small international group of people to establish an organization called Peace Communities Together. We now have an official website that can be found at http://peacecommunitiestogether.org. And it's the first piece of the website. It's still under construction. And what it is a digital network of communities around the world that will be able to, and they've already started, connect with each other to find out how they've found nonviolent solutions to both violent and nonviolent challenges within their community. This is an incredible project, and it was inspired, as you mentioned, by trips to countries where indigenous efforts are growing leaps and bounds to stop violence, to stop displacement and extraction methods by colonial powers. And I think that your choice to talk about conscientious objection today is very pertinent, because that's a piece of how to stop the colonial powers from continuing displacement and extraction.
1: I wanted to welcome Jesse, you know, greetings and welcome on board. I was reading one of our newsletters that I get. Of course, we all probably subscribe.

0: do good for their community, for their state. They look at National Guard. Can you update us on these type of actions that are coming down to our state National Guards?
1: Be disappointing with an update on the general sense of where this is going. Can you object? You could object to orders. They could find somebody else. Generally, people want to be a part of these things. So when I say generally people be want to be part of, that's part of the units. There's not real, if you don't want to go, they could find somebody else because the whole units don't mobilize for this. So it's easy to find manning. It's for the perspective of the service member, it's decent pay. Some people want to go away, get the experience for whatever they're doing. And if they don't object to the mission, then that's money that they can earn that they generally can't find outside in general industry. That's the difficult thing about this when you say, like, how can we move people to the peace movement? We're not offering lucrative employment. We don't have that kind of financial things that we can give them. But you can get that for the military, generally speaking. You can get that for intelligence and police. That's it's generally well paid unless you have a really good degree or you're in a trade. Then you can that will surpass the kind of pay you can get in the service just by being in and accruing time. For going down there, I assume people conscientiously could object to it, but you wouldn't have to. You could just not go, and somebody else will fill your spot.
0: Okay. Ren, could you comment on this?
2: Wow, I love listening to Jesse. I had the good fortune of being together with him on a long walk that we took, and his knowledge combined with his experience offer very useful insights for discussion, which is how I view what you're doing, Deb, is bringing us to the table to discuss conscientious objection. He's a lot closer to having been on active duty and has his fingers on the pulse still in the military. So I trust his observations to help stimulate my thinking. He makes a great point that if people in currently don't want to go, it's not like they have to conscientiously object. And even if they did, the rule is for conscientious objection for people within the military is you can't just object to one mission. You can't just object to one war. You have to be against everything. And CO status doesn't get you out of being deployed. It gets you out of the military. So there are folks now without the draft. The people who go in, there's a preponderance of people who want to be there, who want to complete the mission. And Jesse makes a good point that I wouldn't have thought about. If one person doesn't want to go, they just say, "Look, Sarge, I don't want to go." And they say, "Okay, Charlie, you want to go? Yeah, I'll go." And it's a really good point, Jesse. I appreciate you bringing that up.
0: John, would you like to comment on this?
3: A quick comment to Ren, because you might be interested, Jesse, too. The National VFP is organizing a trip to a peace mission to Japan. I know somebody who's going. Just if you want to, if you're interested, email me or something.
2: Thanks,
3: On this
2: John.
3: other thing, you know that one of the selection process for doing a mission like this to Texas is to weed out all the people who would be outraged by going down there. And in a way, it would be better to have the people who are outraged by this down there, who are on site reporting, witnessing what's happening, and also down there saying, this is ridiculous. We should not be doing this to the people who are more into the mission. That goes back to my thing of around the draft, of wanting the draft back. You can't do these missions with conscripts. They object. They fight back. They won't do this. But anyway.
0: Ren, can I begin by asking you too, is give me some hints and guidance to talking to young people. What would be useful to them to ask before they enlist?
2: No, go ahead. Keep going. I'm sorry.

0: It's a great opener.
1: I have a couple teenage helpers, and some of their guides are telling them, "Oh, sign up for National Guard, sign up for this. It looks good on your resume, blah blah blah." Is this the kind of guidance that we want to offer young people, and how can we react to that?
0: Yeah, that's great. A great question. Thank you. I think that the conversation is definitely worth bringing up with young people before they go into the military, no question. To entice them with tractor trailers loaded with bang bang screen games and sitting in the seat of a tank and flying virtually in a helicopter is not the way to get them to think about it. It's a way to excite them enough to sign the paper and join. And then it's late, not too late, but it's late. So yes, bringing these questions to them. First one that I like to ask is, do I object to war in general, or is it just a specific conflict? If it's war in general and I start taking notes right away, I'm creating a paper trail. And if the draft ever does come back, like John would like to see it come back, if I don't want to go in, if I want to be a conscientious objector, if I have a paper trail documenting how I've felt and what I've done for the community, it's much easier to get CO status than it is by trying to sit in front of a recruiter and say, no, I don't think I believe in this, and I don't think I believe in that. Much stronger. So asking that specific question is a good start. Is my objection rooted in something that I can articulate? And if it's not, then it gives the person time to articulate it over time. Is it religious based, moral based, philosophically based, or is it just a vague discomfort that I have that I don't know about? And things like, would I object to a defensive war, or is it just offensive wars? There's a lot of good questions. I've got probably 15 or 20 of them here. I'll be glad to send it to you.
1: Oh,
0: And if you
1: great.
0: would like to give out your email or a radio station and
1: Sure.
0: have people write in and ask for it, I'd be glad to help cover mailing charges or sending them out
1: Yeah.
0: electronically to them.
1: Absolutely. It's just moccasintracksradio@gmail.com.
0: Okay.
1: And if this encourages conversation with young people, definitely help out in that way. Would John and Jesse also like to comment on approaching young people before they enlist, and what are your thoughts?
2: I had a funny experience. This is now quite some years ago with a young man who was going to enlist. And I was in a business in Littleton, and I started imitating a Marine drill sergeant. You maggot, I'm you are just screaming at him. And I said, this is what it's like. And he's decided not to, based on that. The whole store heard what I was saying. But another thing about people signing up is recruiters have quotas, and all they want is for you to sign up. Like I remember, and I don't know how it is now, but during Vietnam, people would like, oh, I'm gonna sign up for Arctic warfare. No way they're gonna send an Arctic warfare guy to Vietnam. No, that's not true. They train you in Arctic warfare and then send you to Vietnam. You have to have all of your expectations in writing, i.e., that you're going to have this military occupational specialty and you're going to be assigned to do it. If you see what I mean.
1: Jesse, would you like to comment?
3: It's a challenge. A gentleman I know I was recently working with just signed up Army National Guard or Army Reserves. But it's based, I got out in 23 Air National Guard. Not everybody sees the same things, does the same things, but you're a lone voice. And like these community, like being concerned of like, what are you getting into? What is feeding your desire? There is a fear of missing out, not partaking, especially when our media is loaded with it. Everything this gentleman, in his 20s has an opportunity to, right? He can join. He passes all the physical requirements. He doesn't have much as far as may he see his opportunities in the national or reserves in this case might give him an opportunity. School, benefits, a uniform, prospects, future spouse, family, etc. And whereas on the outside, maybe the job isn't as meaningful because the corporate world is vicious, especially where we were at. It's just missing out, and there might be something better somewhere else that might be more fulfilling. As much as I can try to persuade, he has to persuade himself. I can't do that for him. I could just lead like to some of the concerns I have and I've shared, but ultimately, if I pushed any harder, it was just going to push him towards it. There's nothing I can do about that.
1: Yeah. Mm-hmm. Yeah, that's what I kind of feel, too. It's like I don't want it to be an argument or that my opinion is so strong that I discourage the conversation. So that to me is like more important to have that conversation and to create that relationship, because I'm talking to people that are in my community that I live close by with, that I see at the store or, you know, downtown, or, you know, when I go to the town hall or whatever. I want to remain in relationships so that we can have this conversation. But back to you, Ren. You know, some of these challenges are really difficult because, like John, that just kind of, you know, had his outburst in the store. Not all of us can feel comfortable doing that, and yet war continues because we have this system of capitalism going on. So, how can we further relate to, you know, that whole thing of the profiteering that's happening through war, and yet how can we object in this way of being a conscientious objector?
0: Mm-hmm. Yeah, I think right now, because there is no draft, it makes it easier for people. If you don't want to go into the military, you just don't go into the military. Once you're in the military, the process is much more challenging to get out than it is to stay out in the beginning. So I think that the question that you're asking is kind of, what if there was a draft, and how, but there isn't. So I'm not sure that young people in general, when considering to go in or out, both John and Jesse have brought up good points. It's, oh gosh, I can make a little extra money. I get a free place to stay. I get some food. And I just left college and I didn't finish. And what am I going to do now? Once in the military, it's, you know, it's John's way of blah, blah, blah, blah. That's what they put up. And it could be a shock and say, oh no, what'd I do? And now, even if you're going to get out, it's going to take 6 or 8 months likely of very arduous work and a lot of extra pressure to keep you in. So I guess the best way to stay out is to say, I'm not going in. And that allows the free time to study about, I mean, there's plenty, you can study about conscientious objection if you want to go in later, learn about conscientious objection. There's Center for Conscience in War, War Resisters League, Courage to Resist. All of these are programs that help young people think about conscientious objection status and how to make a history of that to serve you if there is a draft again. And then use some time to work with organizations that are working for peace. There's millions, literally millions of organizations around the world that are working to decrease the violence and to decrease the use of militaries to solve problems. It's now shown that nonviolent solutions work much better than violent solutions anyway. So, as I've said before, war is obsolete. We're still using it, but it's obsolete now.
1: Yeah. You know, I just wanted to ask you each to comment. We, you know, of course, there's going to be the loss of human life, but what we see today, the destruction of the earth, the pollution, the use of water that is draining so many systems and aquifers that keep us all healthy, not just the human beings, but the plant life, the animal life. And what can we, is this ever talked about? We count how many lives are lost, and the children and this and that, but are we concerned about the sacred sites and, the pollution, and how is that talked about, or maybe it's not talked about? Could you comment on that? Ren, you want to start?
0: Oh, sure. yes, another excellent question. It doesn't get talked about in general, but it's beginning to. There are now several groups that have for years now taken notes on military consumption of fossil fuels, which has never, ever been required for them to report to anyone how much they're using. Well, it turns out that they're using more than countries put together. Mm-hmm. They're the number one destroyer of environment and polluters on the entire planet, number one, and they don't have to report anything to anybody. So that is now beginning to be talked about. And to bring it up on shows like yours that are going to many listening ears is another good opportunity for people to start looking into it, because things are destroyed that aren't reported. Toxic dumps are made to be there forever in perpetuity and not being reported. In Germany, for example, there is times when the tanks that practice there mistakenly tromp down trees in the Black Forest. Well, there's a contract with the U.S. and Germany says, oh, sorry, we'll pay you $1 million for the trees. You can plant some more, but it doesn't get reported. And so there, all of these things is, it's not really a cover up because they're not required to uncover it, but it is worth talking about. You're absolutely right.
1: Mm-hmm. Jesse, I know you do some of your day work these days in the forest, and I'm wondering if you could comment on, the destruction that's happening on the earth in that way that you might see in your work.
3: Oh, I haven't updated you. I had to, since I've had to relocate, got a house in Merrimack, but I had to leave that industry. So I'm in a transition period right now. To what Ren was saying, yes, of all the world economies by country, I think the U.S. military is number four in size and its carbon footprint, the amount that just the DOD uses compared to on a country scale. It's astronomical what the impact is. As far as environmental degradation, yeah, and what's reported, I can't imagine what happens, especially on the open sea with all that we have, all our assets, not let alone what happens in war zones with the uranium, with the two rounds. Unreported, and as Ren was saying, that's news to me, if there is any reporting being done now for having to say what they use. I mean, that goes along with the failed audits, right? How many years in a row have the U.S. military had a failed audit just to account for where the money is going? So I assume over the years, as people investigate, we'll learn far more about what's been going on. I mean, PFAS, PFOA in our water supply. Yeah. Towns having to move their drinking water supplies because PFAS, PFOA. And that, again, that wasn't a foam and a spray foam for the fire department was using. But no, I don't know. I'm sure as we learn more about that, we'll discover like who did know about this and neglected to share how harmful these chemicals were that are going to be in the water and pollute our drinking water. And it turns out, I think PFAS, PFOA is almost worldwide, everywhere. Yeah. Just the quantities that change depending on the spray foam.
1: Yeah. I had also listened to a program where I was you know, we call our president the commander in chief, but you know, how did that happen? And there was a little bit of program about, you know, the Constitution and the beginnings and everything, and there had to have been like this acknowledgement that this would be part of, you know, the Constitution. So I wanted you all to make a comment on some of the things that are being said and how we might work together to, you know, resist. And what are your thoughts on how to explain that position to young people who might not understand?
3: Yeah, there was a conscious effort in the beginning. So with this distinguishing between the branches, that it was understood that if the president had the ability to make war, or the executive had the ability to make war and be the commander, why wouldn't he abuse that power? At the time, it was only going to be a he, but why wouldn't he abuse that power to make war on enemies, foreign and domestic? So there was a conscious effort to make the legislative to declare war, not only make, but to declare war and then have the power of the purse. So it was intended to rein in, but it has never really worked out. And it seems like it's only gotten more out of control since World War II. That was our last declared war against, I think it was Bulgaria, but obviously they kicked off with Japan and Germany and the Axis allies, or the Axis. But since then, Congress has let go of that responsibility. It has handed it over to the executive and says it's theirs. But there's a bunch of politically strategic things to that. They don't have to take responsibility for these things. They can still fund it because the lobbying that comes in, the money that goes to their campaigns with the war industry. There's all kinds of benefits to an irresponsible Congress to just allow the president to do these things, to feign reining them in when it looks bad or not taking part of it. I didn't vote for the war. That's their thing. And how could I do? I'm just one member of Congress. That's the other party. It's the haggling and haggling just that people can't stand. And it's just the executive gets to do this. And it's been going on. It's not just Trump this time or what was going on during the Biden era or the Trump one or Obama or Bush, but going back in smaller scale wars across the world.
1: Mm-hmm. John, do you have any comments here?
2: Not too much. I guess the thing that I noticed is the problem is much worse nowadays because of Donald Trump, you know, that he's deranged, and former presidents were somewhat restrained by the general staff and in all the branches of the military, et cetera. There was some restraint, though not enough for me, but nowadays it's gone haywire, and you know, we're in real danger of you know greater and greater calamity because this man has no restraints on him.
1: Mm-hmm. Ren, could you comment on this?
0: Yeah, Jesse and Jeff, I love having conversations like this because these guys they spark my thinking process as you do, Deb. And Jesse's right that this goes way back. I mean, this goes back to when we broke away from England. When the Congress was formed, they didn't want the king handpicks his general and says, go to war. And the Congress didn't want that. So they said, I think it was Article 2 or something like that in the Constitution gave the president the top-notch position to direct the military, but the Congress kept for themselves, might have been Article 1, I'm not sure, the actual approval to go to war. So it was intended to split the ability of the king to say, you take us to war. So the president could lead the troops, but the Congress could decide if we go to war. And that was way back when we first started. Now it's the same thing, and as both John and Jesse say, things have been abused along the way, and now there's less space between the Congress deciding to go to war, and sometimes, as can be seen recently, there's no space at all, and the Congress is just pushed aside, and decisions to go to war are made against our constitutional outline. So, yeah, I think that these have all been good responses to your question, Deb, and a good way to get things started.
1: Yeah, it seems like there's a real need for education. And I wanted to ask each of you, like, you know, how that might happen or what you're participating in to educate us all about this process so that we can all feel that we have choices or that we are part of it. Because I feel like voting is one way, but we all need to share our voice wherever we can. So, or what do you feel is important to continue to work forward with?
2: All the time, I am struck with the persistence of that notion that you just talked about. Well, we vote, and it's interesting that today there has never been a greater distance between Tweedledum and Tweedledee. You know, that Trump is so extremely different from the Democrats, and yet it still is that same oligarchic, big money, rich people, upper classes, et cetera, who are making decisions. And that's related to capitalism, you know, this control of the economy, the distribution of wealth, which, you know, it needs to stop because it's just getting worse and worse. And that, you know, what I have been trying to do electorally, that is where our power is as citizens. You have this little piece of power, and we need to do to collect all of these and throw the bums out. And it, you know, how does that happen? You know, the vote is one way it could happen, you know, but how does that work, you know, when the nomination process is kind of polluted and not very reliable?
1: Jesse, would you want to comment?
3: Education, going to John's statement about the nomination process, to even get into this, the amount of money that you need to have your name heard, even across a small state like New Hampshire, even smaller for Vermont, to have your, I've heard numbers of you need a couple thousand for a state rep here in New Hampshire. This is a state rep, which isn't a paid position. It gets $100 annually. It's 2 years. For a state senator, I hear numbers of like 250 to 300,000 has to be raised. Still not a paid position. You're talking about retirees, people that are generally well off, that don't, for jobs that are roughly 3, 4, maybe 5 days a week or more, depending on how politically engaged that person is. And these are unpaid positions. Then you get to the Congress level and how many millions are poured into these campaigns. And how do these politicians have to go along with those policies if they want to stay reelected, if they want to be in the party, if they want the privilege of being in D.C. and having these offices and flying around and just talking to people. It's an incredible amount of money. How can we do anything about that? Well, yeah, it seems easy. We have to organize. Well, we have our votes, like John said, it's electorally. That's what we have is the votes, because this is a democratic institution and first past the post wins. So whoever gets more votes. But it's rigged all along the way. And there's people that wanted to keep it that way. There's the very few at the top, and there's some more that get some money off that. But that's who's getting a piece of the pie to make this keep flowing. I will say for the education part, for Congress, when we authorize defense spending, the NDAs that come up every year, the military presents their budget. That's each branch of the military presents their budgets. The president asked Congress for this budget, the $1.5 trillion this recent go-around. It's going to be $1.15 as of right now. But Congress has to vote on these, and they do it again and again and again, and they authorize these budgets, and they are part of what just, well, we need the budget because there's an emergency. This goes along with the war making that continuously happens. There's an emergency. So like, we don't need a declaration of war. We don't need authorization. It's an emergency. And so it's a forever emergency that just keeps happening and happening. And Congress just keeps, we need the money because they have all these force projections that are happening. I can keep rambling about how the generals are looking to sell these weapon platforms, and it's their future employer because it's a revolving door. How many generals, they get a lucrative position on a board or as a salesman or a contractor or a lobbyist afterwards? It's it keeps going. And so there is the civics, but my goodness, how much? I mean, next 10 years, I don't know what's going to come out of my mouth in the next 10 years for like my educational purposes, but I'm going to learn a lot. And yeah, I'll look back at this like, oh, I see what I had here. And anyway, keeps going. But Ren.
1: Ren, you know, it's not sounding too hopeful, but you know, that at least we have our conversations and we have our opportunities to gather. I know that there's a rally tomorrow in Concord, and you know, we have to keep trying to educate ourselves and keep gathering and encouraging each other. But we only have a little bit of time left, but I wanted you to talk about that and your final comments.
0: Yes, I'll make it short. All of these truths that are being spoken here, and even the ones that mount up so high that we can't seem to see anything anymore, there's no way to say that's not true. They're true. What a phrase comes to mind that a wise person once told me, and they said, I've never seen a tree grow to the sky. And what's going on now, transition is never, rarely a comfortable process. What's going on now is ugly. It's full of death, horror, destruction, and it's transition. I think from visiting many communities around the world and seeing how at the community level, people don't need the government to solve their community problems. People can find ways to protect the four-leggeds, to protect the waters, to protect the environment, to protect ways that have kept them living through lots of things. Our system here in the U.S. will fail. It won't be what it is today. I don't know how it's going to fail. I don't know what it's going to look like, and I don't know when it's going to fail, but this tree cannot grow to the sky. I do know that. And when it falls, it's going to be up to communities to decide how to work together to support everything around us and ourselves. And mm-hmm. That's why I think a virtual community network, global community network for right now is a way to go. Not the way, but a way to go.
1: Thank you for thank you, each of you. We only have a minute left, but John, do you have any closing comments?
2: Real quickly, one is there's this question about
1: John Vale wanted to add a couple comments about the question of education. He says a great deal of it is already in place. That is, 70 to 80% of the American public are concerned or deeply concerned about the problem of dark money. The question is, how do we mobilize that sentiment? And his second point is a large part of that sentiment is expressed by the MAGA crowd. Somewhere, somehow, we must find a way to make common ground with them. And with this, he gives a big gulp and sigh. Much peace and love to everyone and our listeners. Till next time, this is Deb Rigger, your host and producer of Moccasin Tracks.

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3: Hi, I'm Steve.
4: I'm Carolyn, and we are Stronger Together. We're honored today to welcome to our show Kathy Rigby, who is running for Lincoln County Commissioner Position 1. Hi, Kathy. Thank you for joining us today.
5: Hi, Carolyn. Steve, thank you for having me.
4: Cool. Sure.
3: So, first up question, what are the responsibilities of a county commissioner?
4: Not that you've ever been asked that question before.
5: No, not at all. Not that I've ever been one before. But it's a great question. I know many people in the county want to know exactly what we do, what we're responsible for. So the easy answer is that we set the goals or the agenda for the county, for the work that's being done by all county departments. And we also manage the finances. So we approve and regulate the budget that's set for the county. So those are the two main tasks of a county commissioner, but there's a whole lot of work that goes into performing those two main tasks, and that's mainly that we are the advocates for the county, we're the voice of the county, we're also the primary conveners of the work that happens at the county. So if you have an issue or a problem that involves county government, we can't as an individual solve that problem, but we can pull together the subject matter experts, the departments that are involved in getting that problem solved for you, and we can help in that process. And so that's the main job, the way that the community experiences a county commissioner is you may see me at the grocery store and say, hey, the sheriffs were making a racket down the road, what happened?
4: Right. You know?
5: So,
4: can you fix that?
5: Yeah, can you fix that? So on my own, I can't fix anything. The county commissioners are a party of three, and we govern together. That's the process, and that's the way it's meant to go. Everything that we do and discuss and plan needs to happen in public. So there's a public-facing way that we discuss the way that we handle transactions. So land transactions, for instance, is something that the county commissioners are involved in. That happens in a public setting. And so those things happen by vote and by vote of three commissioners to approve any of the business of the county. So those things are what county commissioners do. The most important job, I think, is to be an advocate further up in government. So we talk to state representatives. We talk to our legislatures, we talk to our senators, and we say, you know, have you thought about this? These are the struggles that rural communities are having. These are the struggles that coastal communities are having. That transportation bill caused these problems for us. So when we understand the way that we can work with our state representatives, our federal representatives, we are the biggest advocate for making sure that we get the right dollars, that we get the right systems, that we get the right consideration out here in our county.
4: Fantastic. Yeah.
3: And getting dollars is not that easy.
5: It's
3: today.
5: Not.
3: Yeah. With everything, with deficits with the count or with the state, you know, it all and federal government, it all trickles down. Yeah.
5: It does. And as a grant manager, I can tell you firsthand, my everyday job is to look for those dollars. And over time, that's gotten harder and harder. It's no secret that in this administration, some of the dollars that we desperately need in the areas that we need it for infrastructure, for housing, for health services, those dollars are diminishing, if not going away. And so it's become more difficult to find the dollars. And when we do find the dollars, it's become very competitive. There are more and more of us looking for ways to fund our programs and our systems. And so, yes, it's very much a challenge. I think that's one of the reasons why some people are very supportive of me, because part of my profession right now is to look for those dollars. But more than just looking and writing and applying for those dollars and grant programs, I'm making the relationships in those areas. So I'm talking to the right people in the right departments that know where those dollars are, that know how to get the dollars, and that make those decisions.
4: Great. Wow. I know. Money's always an issue, though. Money is always, no matter what it is, it's always going to be an issue. Like I said, I'm kind of more of a, I look more on the outside things a little bit more than inside. So now with all the, I'm going to call it controversy and everything that's going on about our elections, I just want to know, are you concerned about the safety of our election that's coming up here in the midterms? And I don't mean just national, I mean us here locally too. Do you see any problems on the horizon that we might have to deal with?
5: Yes, absolutely. Our campaign just had a resident of Lincoln City reach out to us, and people actually showed up at her doorstep for an opposed, you know, someone that I'm running against, and saying, you know, if you don't want to pick this person that I'm supporting, then just leave your ballot blank, which is so wrong on so many different levels, right? That we are democracy because the people have the right to vote. We have the right to express our opinion. We have our right to make a choice. And we hope that we have the kind of government where once we exercise that right, that it's accepted and counted, validated. And that's where I worry. You know, we have seen in real time that there is a concerted effort not only to limit our ability to vote, but also with other government agencies being impacted. So right now, we don't know that the Postal Service is allowed to carry mail at the right time. The postmarking has become an issue. Whether ballots will get lost in the mail is a really real concern for us. And we're rural, we're coastal, we're the furthest away. And so it's very important that for us to make sure that our voices are heard, that our votes are counted, that we vote early. We're very lucky here in Oregon. We have a fantastic mail-in system. But people know that, right? People know that, and they're attacking that. It's very much under attack right now. Even our right to continue to have a mail-in vote system has been under attack. So for now, our Secretary of State has done a great job to fight for that ability, to protect that ability. We have these fabulous ballot boxes. I want to encourage all of our voters to find your local ballot box. Know where it is. Get your ballot, make your decisions, and then get it to the ballot box as soon as possible. Don't wait. I know when I was canvassing during the primary, going door to door to talk to voters, a lot of them said, oh, yes, my ballot is here somewhere on the kitchen counter. Please just get it and do it and drop it off and just don't even have to worry about it after that. There are dates out there. There's a cutoff date for when you should mail it off by to make sure it's in. I would say if you can get it in by mid-October, you know, by the 13th, by the 16th, definitely no later than the 18th, you're pretty safe. But we don't want to run that risk. Please just get your ballot, make your choices, look at the issues, and just drop it off.
4: You know what I tell people, too, if you when you get your ballot and you're, you know, you're working, you're dealing with childcare issues and all the things that people deal with today, but when you get your ballot and you don't understand everything that's on it, ask someone.
5: Yes.
4: Instead of just, well, I'm just not going to mark that box because I don't know what it means. Ask someone.
5: Right. There are people that, you know, there's your voter's pamphlet. That's a good reference guide. There are website page. Go to the candidate web pages. Look for yourself if their views and values align with what you believe is happening in the world today and how you want it dealt with. Those web pages will tell you a lot about what the candidate supports and doesn't support. And then just talk to your neighbors if you need a ride. I know we have a lot of elderly folks. If you need a ride to the ballot box, if you need help getting it there, just talk to your neighbors. Someone will be able to help you make sure that you can exercise that right. It's super crucial.
4: It was, yeah, just a huge, huge problem when they were talking about turning over to the Postal Service and letting them make the decision whether we got our ballots or not. And I thought, wait a minute.
5: Yeah.
4: These people are in our community. We can see our mail carrier at Fred Meyer or at the bank or somewhere. Yeah. And we don't want our mail carriers now to be an enemy.
5: Right.
4: And this
5: right.
4: was just putting a target on their back. And I thought, this is one of the worst things I've ever heard anybody to do. So thank goodness that was solved.
5: Yeah, we've seen what happens after election too, when things are questioned, and we don't want that extra burden put on a public servant whose job is really just to pick up packages and drop off packages. We need that to stay part of the election process, and those ballot boxes are a great tool right now for us to just have that peace of mind that it's going to get to where we need it to get to. But if you want to go the mail system, I would just say get there early. Just do it early, and then that takes the load off your mind.
4: Absolutely.
5: It will get there on time.
4: Yes.
3: Good advice. I would guess that the ballot boxes are probably protected with cameras, too.
5: They are.
3: Locations.
5: Yeah, they're locked, they're secured, they're checked daily. I know where I work for the city of Newport, it's right in front of the police department's windows.
4: Right.
5: It's watched. It has cameras.
4: Exactly.
5: Yes, there's training involved in how to access it. That our recorder is fantastic and very responsible. And so there's a lot of things in place to make sure those ballot boxes are secured.
4: That makes me feel better. Thank you. No, you're next.
3: Well, back to the finances. We talked off mic earlier. We were talking about how you balance and how the county would balance between what you need to do to cut costs. And on the other hand, there's the situation with making sure that the needs of the residents and businesses are being made too.
5: Mm-hmm.
3: And I think you mentioned about the individual departments.
5: I did, yes. So I have, as part of my preparation for seeing if I could be a good county commissioner, is I'm reaching out to all of the department heads to sort of start that relationship, ask some questions, and just to make sure that I'm hearing what some of the issues are that our departments are facing. And of course, they have that at top of their mind as well. I recently spoke with our finance director, Lennon, and what an intelligent human being who is very capable of running the county's finances. And I find that when you have a question about a specific topic, you go to those subject matter experts, and he is very much an expert in how to manage the finances of our county. And so I asked him, you know, how are you preparing for these things we're hearing about? And the county has made a very definite decision in the past, in the last two cycles, of managing the budget by freezing salaries. That is a very smart choice, because it allowed us to not cut.
4: Right.
5: made the very conscientious decision to not cut personnel and cut department budgets, but just
4: and
5: have us.
4: People get to keep their jobs.
5: Right. People get to stay employed, we don't damage the local economy. And we have been able to get by on that. And I asked him, you know, how do you know we need to make a different choice? And he is very much watching what the state is doing, what the federal government is doing. He mentioned that in January, some more numbers will be available, and the county will feel like it has some more direction based on what the numbers are that will be released, what the budgets will look like, and how much of a cut we're really facing, you know, what deficit. And then that's when county commissioners would have to step up, and the budget committee would have to step up, right? Look at these numbers, let finance make its calculations to tell us, you know, how much of a shortfall we might have, how much of that is covered by the freeze in hiring and how much we may need to tighten even further. And so then you make those decisions based on how are you meeting the community needs, what are the emergency essential services that you just can't cut. And one of the processes I've been involved in past city governments that I've been employed with is a strategy is to give it to the departments. They are the subject matter experts. They know how to run their departments. They know how to work in lean and in fat years. And you ask them first, where can you trim? And I think what's equitable is to say, you know, we all need to cut X amount of dollars. What can you do? And you let departments, and as I've been speaking to the departments, they have been able to speak to the fact that they can find additional efficiencies. They have already thought about this issue. They're not waiting to the last minute. They're already planning ahead. They're looking to where they can make cuts, where they can tighten, where they could streamline a process, maybe combine programs. So I know that the departments are actively thinking about these things in preparation, which is fantastic news, right? As county residents, we need to have confidence in our employees. They're the experts, and we need to trust their decision-making ability. And so I would do that as a commissioner. I would chat with them. I would get with our finance director and say, what's the damage? How can we break this out? How can we make it fair for all of the departments? And then take it to the departments and say, let's work together. We need to do this for our community so we keep as many of our services going as possible, but we still have to be, fiscally responsible.
4: And also trying to plan a budget when you don't know what money's coming.
5: Yes.
4: That has to be an extreme challenge.
5: Extreme. And then that's a situation I'm in all the time. I'm constantly having to re-strategize. I have a department that says we need to pay for this project. The cost is not ever going down on the cost of that project. It only goes up the longer we wait. And so it's find the funding. How do we adjust for when, the cost increases keep happening through no fault of our own. It's just inflation. And these are the things that happen in the ground world. I'm dealing with that right now every day on a consistent basis as we have

0: any of us feel like we need to start. At least I feel like where we need to start is part of the work I'm doing now in meeting with the departments, meeting with people in who are community partners who do the work with the county to provide the services the county depends on, like in housing, like in mental health, and in the transit world. So these things have to happen so that the relationships are built. And so that's what I think I'm focusing on right now. I hope that when there's a new slate of county commissioners, that we can take some time and properly set up the proper governance structures that need to be in place. I mentioned recently at a meet and greet that residents of a county don't need to be surprised by a process. They should know what is going to happen, how it's going to happen, when it's going to end. Things should become predictable in your government, right? It's the surprises that scare us all to death.
1: Exactly.
0: It's the getting hit with something you didn't know it wasn't the right way you thought it was going to work. That's the stuff that frustrates all of us, myself included. So we need to get that predictable again.
1: Like that big landslide that happened over there on in Siletz.
0: Right.
1: I mean,
0: right.
1: that nobody could ever figure that was ever going to happen.
0: No.
1: And look what it's done. For months now, it's cut off people's ability to get over to the coast, mm-hmm. From Highway 20. They have to go all the way around, however they get there, don't know. But just that's a perfect example of something that's unforeseen.
0: It's unforeseen, and if you have a proper process in place that says mm-hmm. when an emergency happens, right. like a landslide, mm-hmm. XYZ has to happen. These protocols go into play, right? So while it's unexpected and surprising, emergency responders go, okay, now it's my turn. Here's the plan. Here's the book. These people are in charge. You call these people next. Here are the resources that you have to solve the problem. And then this is what's next on the list. And they go through a list. It's really just an outline of a plan. And they have steps A through Z outlined. And that's how they take care of emergency response, mm-hmm. right? And so that's what I want to make sure that county government has in place, mm-hmm. that we know how to function on an everyday basis. We know what the steps are when an emergency happens. We know the process when something comes before us we weren't expecting. Like, we build those processes in place. For example, if we decide ahead of time how you deal with a tie-breaking situation, we don't have to fight it out and make it personal attacks when a tie-breaking situation happens. We just go, okay, we've decided this ahead of time when there's no contention and there's not a problem, and we said this is when X, Y, and Z needs to happen. When there's a tie. And that's built in. There's some comfort in that. There's no re-strategizing. There's no going back. That was the plan. This is the moment we execute that plan, and then we have a decision. And those things, when done far in advance, just make the whole process boring and predictable, which I think are two wonderful words in county government.
1: Yeah, how can we make this more exciting?
2: Well, what that requires, though, a cohesive and respectful board of commissioners. So it comes down to trust, too.
0: Yes.
2: And what are your thoughts on that?
0: I have a few. So, first of all, I think our county residents have every reasonable way to expect that they should trust their commissioners. That is what they elect us to do, right? They elect us because they trust that we will act with our best judgment in support of what's best for the county. So when you're given that mantle of trust, it's your responsibility to act accordingly. You have to trust the people that the county has hired, your subject matter experts, and you have to lean on them when you need decisions made. They're the ones that give you you know, the X, Y, and Z. They're the ones that say, these are the options, you know, and then it's our responsibility to actually make a choice, to make a decision. And when you operate in that cohesive manner, that means that you're trusting the employees, the staff who are the experts in doing the work, and then they trust you to make a decision. And then the residents can trust all of us to do the jobs that we were asked to do. And that trust

0: is built up over time. Yeah. They give it in an election, and then they expect you to deliver on it. And I think that's how we treat trust. You know, we go into an elected position knowing that we have the trust of the community, and it's on us to not lose it. If you lose that trust, it makes the job hard to do, right? If you lose the trust of your staff, they're not going to come to you when there's a problem.
1: Exactly.
0: They're not going to come to you with a good idea, right? Why would you risk sharing something that you know might be shot down for? They're not going to tell you, hey, we could save thousands of dollars if we just did everyone's just staying quiet and protecting their position. And that's not a good way to govern. It's not a good way to operate. And so I think that we need to get back to that place where we remember that elected officials were given trust and expectation, and that our staff is giving us trust and expectation, right? They will support the people in charge if you're giving them the respect of their position, if you're checking in with them, and you're supporting them against attacks. Mm-hmm. Because the reality is we live in a contentious time period of life right now. And we have to protect our staff, and we have to make sure that they have an environment in which they can give us their best.
1: Absolutely.
2: So does each commissioner have their own staff, or do you share a pool?
0: I don't know exactly what our county does. Typically, it's pooled. So, like, we have two employees that we are responsible, or that are responsible to us directly, which is the county attorney and the county administrator. Those are the two positions that Board of Commissioners hires and fires. Those two positions. Mm-hmm. Every other position is given it through the HR department, through recommendations, through a hiring process, and then we actually approve hirings and firings. But it's vetted along the way by ultimately the HR department. And so specifically, that's the staff of county commissioners, the attorney, and the administrator. The administrator role is a vital role in the governance structure, right? That person makes sure that employees' needs are met, that they're functioning properly, that they are accountable for the work that they do, and they administrate that. They administrate and make sure that that part of county government is functioning properly, and then they report back up to us so that we can make final decisions on their recommendations.
1: Wow. Okay. Well, we've got just a little bit of time left. So I wanted to talk about Kathy.
0: Okay.
1: Who is Kathy Rigby?
0: Boy, I hope I know this one.
1: So what do you find joy in what you do on a daily basis? Like, how do you decompress, let's say,
0: at
1: the end of a day or the end of a week when you've had, to deal with some contentious issues or budgeting issues, all those kinds of things? How does Kathy decompress?
0: Well, that's a great question. Two things. I'm a woman of faith, and I have a family that I dearly love. So I'm a mother of six children. I'm a wife to an amazing human being. And he's my safe space. You know, right now we're empty nesters. The kids are all grown and have their own lives. So we lean on each other. He's my best friend, my confidant, my, everything right now.
1: Yeah.
0: And we spend a lot of time at the beach where we find a great deal of solace and peace.
1: Isn't it wonderful?
0: Yeah. Mm-hmm. And we are tight-knit with our children and our grandchildren, so they give us all the love and support in the world. Grandchildren have this amazing quality to make you feel like a perfect human. Like, they think you're the best at everything, which is incredible. Like, I love my children, but I never knew how much love you could have and find with grandchildren. It's pretty amazing. And I'm a woman of faith, so I feel like things are meant to be. I pray, I hope for the best. I have hope in lots of things.
1: Great.
0: I think I was raised well, and so I know where I can lean to for comfort. I find hopefulness in the world because I've experienced the worst. And what doesn't kill you makes you stronger.
1: Yeah,
0: I believe in
1: exactly.
0: relying on that inner strength, and every day is a blessing.
1: Oh, that's so great, Kathy. Thank you. You just made me feel so good.
3: Okay,
2: yeah,
3: so we
2: still have a couple minutes left.
1: Yeah, okay. Okay.
0: Well, then I'll tell you what I do for fun.
1: Yeah, what do you do for fun?
0: I did start a line dance group recently because I'm a big country music fan. And I do enjoy dancing of all types.
1: Oh,
0: and so
1: cool.
0: I found there was like a little missing group of women who wanted to do more active, fun line dancing. And so I've started this little group. Sadly, while I'm campaigning, today is the last lesson for a little bit, but I'll pick back up in January.
1: Oh, that
0: and
1: sounds like so much fun.
0: Yeah, we spend an hour learning a fun dance, and then we do that, and it's a lot of fun. So
1: that's
0: found
1: really
0: people
1: cool.
0: to laugh with and listen
1: yeah,
0: to music
1: exactly.
0: with, and that's a lot of fun.
1: Oh, you've just given me some encouragement, too. Okay, we have to go now, right? So remember, Stronger Together airs Tuesdays at 1:30 p.m. and Saturdays at noon. Or you can also stream us live at kyaq.org.
2: Remember,
1: we are always stronger together.
2: Thank you for listening. And thank you, Kathy. Yeah.
0: Thank you. I love that line.
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0: The views represented in this program are not necessarily those of KYAQ, its staff, board, or volunteers.
1: Hi, and welcome to Hanging with the Oregon Homies. I'm Oscar, and...
2: And I'm Frankie.
1: And, of course, there are short runs on Friday at 1:30 p.m. and it repeats on Saturday at 12:30 p.m. And, of course, like always, you can always find us on kyaq.org in the archive section.
2: So. Yes, all that is true. So, I want to start today's program with an important save the date. We've talked a lot about this, Oscar. People are always asking us, how can we help the Latino community? Mm-hmm. What's something we could do? Well, here's something that people can do and have fun also. So Indy Newport is holding a monster bash the day before Halloween on October 30th from 5 to 8 p.m. at the Yahats Community Presbyterian Church. And this is going to be, we're encouraging people to wear costumes. We're going to give out 5 different awards. We'll have a little costume gathering parade. And so we encourage you to come in costumes. We have prizes. We're also going to do pumpkin decorating, not carving, because that's a big mess, but with pens and things, and prizes for that. We have a real great lineup of music. Dave Cowden will open the show, and then Barbara Turow will play. BFD, Bill and Frankie Dalby, we're going to play, and we're going to end the show with Alex Umakinga. And if you haven't seen Alex play, he gets you up dancing. You just can't not dance when Alex is playing. And we have a special guest, Kathy Rigby, who's going to lead, she's been doing these line dancing classes at the rec center. And so we asked, and she agreed to come and do lead some line dances. So that's going to be way fun. We have a couple of food trucks that'll be selling food. And of course, we'll have free snacks. And we just want the community. Oh, and we're going to have information tables. Each of our 3 Latino organizations are going to be there with information about the kinds of services that they provide. If you've listened to Oscar and I in the last few months, we interviewed each of the staff staff from each of the 3 groups to tell you about who they are and the kinds of services that they're providing the community. So it's $20 suggested donation at the door, although nobody will be turned away. You can give what's comfortable. We hope people will give more than $20 because this money is so important to these 3 groups because they are supporting people. They are feeding people. They are paying for some people's legal charges. The money is being very well spent. They know what it needs to go to. So this is how you can help the Latino community and come out and have some fun with us all. So don't worry, I'll be talking more about this because we really want a good community turnout to help to really make a substantial donation. We'll divide whatever we bring in that night 3 ways equally, and so we'll be helping out each of the groups. So that's my PSA for today. I think, Oscar, you have one too.
1: And then, of course, that we all need to get ready for your musical treat because the KYAQ is bringing the band That Way to Newport on Sunday, September 27th. And it begins at 7 p.m. And, of course, that the advance tickets are available to purchase at kyaq.org for $20 or you can get them at the door and pay $25. And then, of course, that we have to remember that Dagweed is an acoustic trio out of Portland, and it's featuring Clayton Einberg on acoustic guitar and vocals. And, of course, we also have Ian Lindsay on bass and vocals, and Keenan Dorn on acoustic guitar and vocals. And together that they explore the boundaries of traditional bluegrass, weaving and blending in elements of jazz, folk, pop, and R&B. And of course, this is going to be held at the Pacific Maritime Heritage Center. So please purchase your tickets on kyaq.org for $20, which is a better deal. Or if not, that you can buy them for $25 at the door.
2: But I got to tell you, these concerts sell out. Mm-hmm. And so if you're really planning to go, we'd strongly suggest you go on kyaq.org and buy your tickets online. Because there's always like a whole bunch of people the day before who they want to get in, but it's they're all gone. So awesome. And of course we support KYQ and are glad that they give us the space mm-hmm. to talk about all things Latino, as well as bring you Amy Good. I mean, I could go on and on and I won't, but y'all know the value of KYQ. So we're going to start off with some kind of funny stories that were in the news today. I just have to start out with this one. I told Oscar, this just kills me. So a YouTuber who posts a lot, I can't remember his name right now. He posted this story. He started out saying, "It really smells in the White House." And, you know, everyone's thinking, well, yeah, because there's somebody there that, you know, wears diapers, not to put that down because sometimes we have to wear them. But anyway, no, this is about our health, what's his title? Oh, God, I just had a brain freeze. Help me here, Oscar.
1: RFK Jr. Mm-hmm.
2: For some reason, I was stuck on JFK. Anyway, I was stuck. So, you know, he's been the one who's redid the food pyramid. And, you know, anyway, he does all these weird things. So apparently he has decided that the way to lose weight quick is to eat fermented foods. Now, I'm here to tell you, sauerkraut, kimchi, all the ways that you can ferment food, fermented foods are really good for you. They're filled with probiotics and they're healthy, but they can give you some pretty hellacious stomach issues. And apparently he's talked some of the cabinet members into eating this way. So you've got all these. So I have this visual image. Sorry, folks. But I have this visual image of all these cabinet members walking around, you know, emitting fermented gas as well. But this is the kicker. He carries it in his pocket. So, and I don't know if you've ever smelled fermented food, but, you know, it's got a strong smell all by itself without eating it. Mm-hmm. So anyway, that's today's funny story. Do you want to talk at all about the dummy?
1: Mandarin.
2: Yeah, Mandarin.
1: Well, that of course that this is this is a story that which came out just yesterday, which is on Wednesday, put and politically that they're finding out, and the way that polls that are swinging, it is that those states that which decided to create districts that which were well, like in Texas, which they thought that the Latino vote. Mm-hmm. That would be voting that Republican. And so now the polls that are showing that edge is going away. So yeah. This is the attempted of a dummy, that of dummy Mandarin means that it is, this is that when gerrymandering, see that when any state does gerrymandering and it backfires that on them.
2: Right.
1: So this is what they're seeing now. And it's not just in Texas, but it's slowly growing more and more into other areas at which they thought they were creating that these more red districts to earn more representations. So. Yeah.
2: So dummy mandering, a new term for us to use. I love it. And so did you read the report that Trump has some remorse and feels like, yeah, some things he did is causing this blue wave that they're all expecting? You know, I don't believe it.
1: I doubt it.
2: Trump never apologizes or takes responsibility. I don't know why he would begin to do it now.
1: The other thing that it's also like all of us that have felt its effects now. So we can see that gas is creeping closer to $5 now. So it's starting to affect us. And just wait that till there are produce that is going up as well. And all of our food, it's just like earlier that this week that the average price that of diesel was at the national average was like about $6.30.
2: Yeah.
1: $6 and 30 cents per gallon. So that is really going to hit us. The other thing that it's also, there's more stories that of corruption and it's just like, we briefly spoke about the, Susan Collins, pay for play. And it is again, it is starting to show and people that are fed up now.
2: Yeah, and not just woke people are fed up.
1: And it's kind of funny that what you brought up woke, frankly. And this is just like I discussed it to my class. I told them, how many of you that do understand that what the word woke means?
2: Mm-hmm.
1: And so everybody thought, it's something that was just like, no. Woke. The term that for woke means it is becoming aware of all of the social injustices.
2: Right.
1: I believe
2: it was started by Black people, by the way.
1: Yes. Yes. And this is what I told you. See, and so this is really that what the word woke means. The only thing it is the Republicans and the right wing have used it as a demeaning word to portray anybody who is fighting social justice. And this usually comes out that with Democrats, and this is why that they label their Democrats as woke. Yep.
2: That's right. Mm-hmm. Yeah, that's right. And so it's crazy caring about people going hungry, caring about lack of health care, caring about anything having to do with human rights and social justice is a bad thing. I mean, it's hard to wrap your mind around it. But since we mentioned that, I just have to mention that folks, I think most folks, especially our listeners, probably realize or know that many of the big bad bill that got passed, those don't go into effect until after the midterms.
1: Yeah.
2: However, my son, who is on disability because he has his liver function is greatly decreased and has had multiple health problems, They've kicked him off. They want to kick him off of Medicare. And this is and not just him. They're gleefully celebrating the number of people they want that they're going to kick off of Medicaid. And this is outrageous. Because, you know, if you don't have health care, you're going to, and you have something catastrophic, you go to the emergency room anyway. And the emergency room hospitals, especially little hospitals like ours, can only absorb so many non-pain people. Mm-hmm. And hospitals already throughout the U.S., especially small rural hospitals, are closing. And so they create these crises and with no way to fix them. Mm-hmm. They don't want to fix them. This is all in Project 2025. Mm-hmm. And so what's the end game? It's too scary to even think about.
1: One of the things, Frankie, which I want that our listeners to be aware, it is, if you go to a public hospital, okay?
2: Yep.
1: And if you have no insurance, guess who helps the hospital with financially?
2: Well, all of us who do have insurance, because yep. It makes our rates go up. Mm-hmm. And I'm not saying it's bad that people don't have insurance. I mean, you know, I'm not blaming poor people.
1: No, yeah.
2: But see, the money's going to come from somewhere.
1: You see, and so what I'm saying, it is now it is, if we take the insurance, mm-hmm. guess what's going to happen? There is going to be a bigger financial strain than on all county residents. And so this is why, this is what I'm saying. It is not just like, oh, health insurance. No, health insurance is good that because it lessens at the burdens. The best way that I tell people it's if we can have health insurance, guess what? You're getting a tax break.
2: Yeah.
1: And if we bring it down to the numbers, it comes true. Now,
2: that's right.
1: Now, you see, now this is something that where we have to just look at things objectively. And we all know that we're all suffering that right now. The other thing was that you had mentioned, the Republican Party passed the reduction of health insurance to kick in January. Why? Because that they knew if they would lose, they would blame the Democrats.
2: Right.
1: For it.
2: Right. It's all true. Mm-hmm. The other problem with, and we all know this, if you don't have health insurance, you get sicker and sicker and mm-hmm. sicker, rather than being able to deal with a health issue early on. I mean, mm-hmm. and so we're going to have sicker and sicker people. That means that, you know, requires higher levels of health care, which, as you say, and I don't know if people know this, but rural hospitals like ours, both of ours, under the rural, they're designated a rural hospital. And that designation carries requirements. And one of them is, I believe they cannot have more than 25 patients. And those patients are supposed to not stay longer than 2 days. Otherwise, they get transferred to another hospital, supposedly. And but I know this is true about the 25 patients. And so they can't make money by hospitalizing people because they're so limited. And that's part of being designated as a rural hospital. So I don't know. But there's going to be a lot of sick people. Mm-hmm. And frankly, my son will die. Mm-hmm. I mean, it's that simple. Healthcare has kept him alive. And luckily we have Medicare, because if not, Bill would have died 6 years ago, you know. And so it keeps people alive. And it keeps, and I got to say, just to get back to my son for a minute, not to be too personal here, but he has worked his entire life. He has been gainfully employed his entire life. So it's not like he's a slacker, right? And is now on the dole. He would like to be able to work. He's just not healthy enough yet. He's almost there, but he'll always have ongoing serious medical needs. So it, you know, anyway.
1: And just have to touch that real briefly, Frankie, it is, for our older listeners, just be aware that the Medicare dates to pick providers, it's right around the corner. So please be aware keep track of that.
2: Yeah, that's right. Open enrollment starts here pretty soon. And that's the time that it's true that you have the ability to change your insurance company if you're on, we don't have Samaritan Advantage anymore in Lincoln County. Devoted has kind of taken over, and I won't go into my problems with Devoted. So I just went back on straight Medicare. I have a catastrophic supplement insurance company, so that if Medicare didn't cover something, like Medicare has rules about how long you can be hospitalized and all these other things. So anyway, we'll be talking more about this, because this is a story that's going to be exploding in the coming months as we lead up to the real cutoff date. And who's going to suffer? Children.
1: Yep.
2: Children are going to suffer. So, and women. Children and women always suffer. So, should we wrap this conversation up on another cheerful note about AI?
1: Yeah.
2: We haven't talked about AI in our program yet. And AI scares me, Oscar. I'll just say it. And I avoid it as much as I can, but I have to admit, I watch videos of little dancing kitties, and those are AI. Mm-hmm. And but I try, although it's impossible, I try not to use it in other ways. I never have it right for me. If a person does, you know, I get it. That's okay. Mm-hmm. But for me, that's where. And plus, we know that the government's been using AI to write all kinds of things, and it'll cite. I love it. I guess a judge caught them submitting a legal document with references that didn't exist.
1: Yes.
2: And you had an example that I thought was really good. What was it now?
1: It's just like if we look just this week that what happened that with the FAA, that with the air traffic controllers, which this was done, which they were trying an AI program, which this was used in, it was
2: air traffic control.
1: Yes, and I'm trying to remember the airports
2: in DC.
1: They were used in Reagan International, Washington Dulles Airport. Wow. But what happened was that again, some of these programs that aren't being beta tested.
2: Right.
1: So,
2: and any computer professional will tell you, any programmer will tell you, you do not ever go live with a program unless you have carefully tested it inside and out before you go live. And air traffic control. This is air traffic control, flight paths, and airlines. This is hugely dangerous.
1: Yes, and so what happened was a blown circuit in the Philadelphia airport
2: Oh, yeah.
1: started at the home instance. What happened was that the New Jersey Transit crew that had also accidentally cut at the lines. So what happened was that they were trying to frantically try to go to the backup, but they couldn't go to the backup.
2: Oh
1: So
2: no.
1: this caused see, and so this caused a lot of flight delays, and it's like, so that the only thing is, I do like technology,
2: Yeah, I do too.
1: but the only thing it is, during work, I will use it, but not that much.
2: Yeah. And I understand why you use it.
1: But it's good that we have to put some rail guards down, and
2: Lots.
1: this is something that which has which even an engineer there from and dropped it, and which he came out that just last week, and he even said, and within them, he said no, that we need to put guardrails so that the because that AI that could be the end of mankind in 10 years. The other thing was that also was that you had the Meta, Gemini, Gronk, Open AI. They came to the federal government and they told them, no, we need you to create guardrails.
2: Because they know that it has already developed intelligence without human interactions. And in fact, some of those agents, they call them, actually came together and hid files so that they couldn't be stopped. If this doesn't make your blood run cold, I don't know what does. But
1: Well, yeah.
2: and get this, United Healthcare is being sued because they found that in something like over 90% of the cases being, so when they turn you down, they don't pay for your meds or something. Somebody has made that decision to deny you care. They said over 90% of those decisions to deny care are being made by AI. And boy, we're just really being happy today, aren't we? But we only have less than 2 minutes left. So, Oscar, give us hope.
1: And of course, please join us on Sunday for the Dadweed Newgrass Bluegrass Sound concert, which will be that at 7 p.m. at the Pacific Maritime Heritage Center. And of course, you can get the tickets on KYAQ. And like always, that you can also donate to kyaq.org, and you can become that one of our legacy donors. So,
2: That's right. And if you get tired of the news, we have really great music programs that are locally produced. And there's anyway, I don't have time to tell you about them right now. We should do that one of these days, maybe talk about some of the really great shows that we have on KYQ. But I just got to say, be good to yourselves, folks. It's crazy out there. But how does it go, Oscar? Resistance, hope. Hope is built on resistance. Is that how it goes? Yeah.
1: Rebellions that are built on hope.
2: Right. So when we push back, just like the news services are pushing back, we can prevail and some sanity can come back into our lives one of these days. So do something nice for yourself that's not political, that's, none of this bad news. Go out and touch the earth and enjoy some sunshine. It's going to be crazy weather this weekend. So signing off, KYQ homies. Bye, Oscar.
1: Bye-bye, Frankie.
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4: 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Up in the Holler is pleased to join the wonderful variety of shows on KYAQ, and we'll be bringing you a great lineup of traditional American old-time acoustic music. Hi, and welcome to Up in the Holler. I'm Kurt Dugan. Well, I'm back bringing you some Southern Appalachian-style music and a variety of old traditional tunes and vocals by early and contemporary artists. And occasionally, I like to throw in a little cowboy and Celtic music that helped shape the old-time music scene. So kick back and relax. If you're driving, keep both hands on the wheel. Well, greetings. I'm so glad you stopped by. I'd like to start this show with a great song called Little Pony by the Old Hat String Band from their CD Power Lines. Many thanks to Whitney and Steve Roy for sending in their CD, their new CD, to share with us. And you can find out more about this band by contacting them at oldhatstringband.com. And following those folks is the tune George Booker by Kirk Supman from his new CD, Devil in the Straw Stack. And you can make a purchase of this great CD by going to the oldtimetikiparlor.com. So let's have a listen.

Well, that last song you heard was The Blackest Crow by Aubrey Atwater and Elwood Donnelly from their CD, The Blackest Crow. And in front of them was Jane's Rag by Tom Adler and Company from their CD, Sweet Nell. Well, up next is a beautiful Celtic tune, one of my favorites, called Star of the County Down by Boxing Banjo from their new CD, Round 2. And these folks are from West Ireland, and you can make contact by going to Facebook at Boxing Banjo. Then you'll hear A Pretty Little Girl with a Blue Dress On by Rafi Stefanini from his new CD, Holy Smoke. So, here we go.

Well, you just heard a great version of Train on the Island by Bletch and Hart from their CD, A Devil of a Row. And in front of those folks was Jaybird by Mark Tamsla and Richard Withers with Dave Christie from the CD, Rural Valley Melodies, Old Time Music from Southwestern Pennsylvania. Well, up next is a medley of tunes, and I'll try and pronounce these right. And they are Rithmerchus Rant, Millenkald Bridge, Lord MacDonald's, and Mary Ann's Mackless, from the collaboration of Bridge Shamble, Rose Ansley, and Stephen Brines Hamberth. These folks are from Ireland and the UK, and many thanks to these folks for sharing their new release to share with us. To make a purchase, go to innsandcampbell.co.uk, and that's INNES and CAMPBELL. And then we'll hear A Farmer's Daughter by Grits and Gravy String Band from their CD, Ain't Nothing But a Thing. So here we go.

Well, we just heard a great classic called Fiddlin' Around by Speed the Plow from their CD, Saturday Night Tradition. And in front of those folks, we heard Rocky Pallet by the Foghorn String Band from their CD, Rattlesnake Tidal Wave. 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Well, here we are with Big Sciote by the Port Hillbillies from their CD Live at Greendale. And after those folks, Rock That Cradle Lucy by the Real Time Travelers from the CD Real Time Old Time String Band Music. 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

Well, that last one you heard was the Lonesome Road Blues by the Camp Creek Boys from the CD Old Time String Band. And just in front of those folks was Rock Andy by Kathy Grant from her CD Joyride. Well, thank you so much for listening to this episode of Up in the Holler, and be sure to check out Up in the Holler on Facebook. I would appreciate your feedback, and I would like to let you, have the opportunity to listen to what you'd like to listen to. And I'll keep you posted on Facebook regarding future shows. I also archive the past shows on Up in the Holler Facebook page. And you can contact me, through that and message me if you're a musician, and also any comments you'd like to make about the show. And if you're a musician that would like to share your CD, please get a hold of me. And I hope I've earned your time. Thanks for stopping by. Stay safe and happy. Well, until next time, this is Kurt Dugan saying keep on picking and grinning. And here we go with Little Maggie.

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This concert features David Bromberg and Yorma Kalkinen.

0: Thank you.
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1: been. Every time we've played, it's been like this.
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1: Well, this way it's fun for us.
0: Good point.
1: Yes.

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0: Tia A again. Shuffle an A.
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1: Je ne sais pourquoi. Yeah.
0: Well, my gosh. Great googly mooga. Speaking of the poetry of the blues.

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This concert, featuring David Bromberg and Jorma Kaukonen, recorded November 5th, 2005.

0: got to both. It's your turn.
1: Okay, we'll do these two Ray Charles tunes.
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1: Is this a spiritual? 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
2: I'm not sure.
1: Well, if you're not sure, who is?
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0: 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Thanks, Gina.
1: Live from Yorma Kaukonen's Fur Peace Ranch is a co-production of the Fur Peace Ranch and WOUB Public Media. 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

From the foothills of the Ozarks, this is the Folk Sampler. I'm Mike Flynn with a program of folk, traditional, bluegrass, and blues. Charles C. Colton wrote this: "Men were born with two eyes and only one tongue, in order that they should see twice as much as they say." Well, we don't follow that wisdom very much, do we? But the eyes are wondrous, aren't they? They work so well, and they help us so much, and there is so much to see. What we see is generally up to us, to either pay attention or to look away. However, what our eyes reveal are not so much in our control. Here's a song about eyes working in harmony.

for the sounds of the music, the songs of the city rise in the night. Eyes to eyes and heart to heart, two lovers dreaming in the dark. For the sounds of the music, the songs of the city rise in the night.

The song is called Eyes to Eyes and done by Bill Staines. It came out in 1983 on an LP called Sandstone Cathedrals and reissued on an album called The First Million Miles on Rounder. This is the Folk Sampler, and the theme of the program is the eyes. What we look at is generally up to us, but sometimes our eyes say things we don't mean to say, and certainly other people's eyes say things we might not want to hear. The man's name is Michael Jerome Brown, from his CD called This Beautiful Mess, and he says, "Your eyes tell me goodbye."

Wonderful songwriter from North Carolina. That's Mike Cross from his CD called Prodigal Son, and the name of the song he wrote, Autumn in Her Eyes. This is Kate Wolfe. I never had the chance to meet her, but I'd like to have met her and looked into her eyes because her songs meant so much to me. I remember the first time I heard her music, and she changed my heart with the things she said. I'd like to have talked to her, but I never had a chance. She died young. She is a great storyteller, and this is her song called The Eyes of a Painter.

The name of the song is Immigrant Eyes, and sung and written by Guy Clark. And it's from his album from 88 called Old Friends. And when I hear that song, I think of my own grandfather. And I realize that one of the best things that happened to me was that I could sit in my grandfather's lap from the day I was born until the day he died. That was good for me. Here's an old song. This is Jimmie Rodgers, something that he recorded in 1930. He did it out in Hollywood, along with Bob Sawyer's jazz band. He's considered the father of country music, Jimmie Rodgers. In fact, he was the first performer elected to the Country Hall of Fame. And he sings a great song called Blue-Eyed Jane.

The name of the song is Baby Blue Eyes and done by the late Doc Watson. When he passed away, I just felt so empty all of a sudden because I admired what he did. He was such a simple man. He just wanted to make music. I had the opportunity of introducing him on stage many times, and I think I used to kind of pour on the praise because I admired him so much, and he would chastise me for that. He said, oh, you don't need to say all that stuff. Finally, I got to where I would just simply say, we're proud to present Mr. Doc Watson. He kind of liked that. This is the Folk Sampler, and the theme of the program is The Eyes. If you want to get a hold of us, just write to Mike at folksampler.com. That's all you need. You can also find us on the web by typing in folksampler.com. It'll bring you right to us. And thank you very much for listening. Now here's a wonderful old-time Kentucky song. It's a ballad from the hills of Kentucky where this artist, Dale Ann Bradley, grew up. It's a true mountain song. It's from her CD, Don't Turn Your Back. It's called Blue-Eyed Boy.

Well, people can read your heart, you know, by what your eyes do. This is called Cafe in the Rain and done by Jimmy LaFave. And of course, you do know it's okay to cry, don't you? When you cry, you release endorphins that make you feel better. What a system. What a system. Here is a country song. When I hear this song or think of this song, I think of Patsy Cline, of Owen Bradley, and the great Nashville music. And this song is called Don't Let the Stars Get in Your Eyes. It's done by Catherine Lang from Canada.

Creedence Clearwater Revival from 1971. Have you ever seen the rain? Sometimes people don't see what's right in front of them. Well, here is another of those old-time songs. This one from 1936, recorded in New York City by A.P. Carter, Sarah, his wife, and Mother Maybelle Carter. By 1943, they had disbanded, but they were really the first sound of real country. Along with Jimmie Rodgers, they really started a trend that has continued until this day. Bonnie Blue Eyes by the Carter Family.

This is The Soul of Bluegrass, done by Jenny Hawker, another old-time song similar to the Carter Family, but this one recorded recently by Jenny Hawker from her CD called Letters from My Father. Shortly before her father died, she sang him this song, and he said, just right. Well, I agree. Those two blue eyes. The Folk Sampler is made possible by the Deering Banjo Company, by Janet Davis Acoustic Music, by Primal Twang, the DVD, by this radio station, and, of course, by listeners like you. Thank you. Here's a song called Wink the Other Eye. I like that. Sounds like dancing to me. This is the Foghorn String Band.

Well, that's a song called Wink the Other Eye. Well, we all know that what we don't see and want to see is what bothers us most. This is a song by Cephas and Wiggins, Ain't Seen My Baby.

These songs have been about our eyes. They can let us see out, and they can let others see in. Ralph Waldo Emerson wrote this. He said, "An eye can threaten like a loaded and leveled gun, or it can insult like hissing or kicking, or in its altered mood, by beams of kindness, it can make the heart dance for joy." Well, powerful thing, that eye. And let me leave you with a song about seeing or not seeing, our choice, and how important those things are. Because if we see, there is responsibility to that.

0: If Nobody Sees is the name of the song, and done by Leslie Eliel, E-L-I-E-L, from her CD, Shakedown. From the foothills of the Ozarks, I'm Mike Flynn, and thank you for being such good company. I'll see you next week here on the Folk Sampler.
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3: 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Up next on the queue is Ezra Collective from the album Here Because of Hope. The track, Jubilee Feeling.

You're tuned in to Modern Jazz today. Up next is Eddie Parker's Airborne featuring Rob Luft. The album's called Airborne. We'll check into the track Airborne 1. Then Alain Bradette. The album's called For My Loved Ones. We'll check into the track Pandemic. Let's check it out.

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Up first on the queue is Gabor Bola from his album On the Move. We are going to listen to the track Blue Tariff, followed by Organic Orchestra from the album Baraz. We are going to listen to Miniature.

This is your host, Jeff Williams, saying thank you for keeping it tuned to Modern Jazz Today. We're going to keep the music flowing with Orchestra de Jazz de Bretagne from the album Ready for Freddy. We're going to listen to the track Gibraltar.

welcome to another edition of Modern Jazz Today. We've got new music, and we're going to throw it right at you. First up is Alexa Tarantino. The album's called The Roar and the Whisper. We'll check into the track, Back in Action. Then Whitney Ross Barris. The album's called Curtains of Light. And we'll check into Bird of Paradise. Let's dig in.

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Up next on the queue, Carl Schultz from the album The Road to Trantor. The track, The Spirit of Adventure, followed by Joe Venor, An Abstract Truth from the album Easter Island Suite. The track, Movement 2, Gods and Devils.

0: It's that time again when we say goodbye, but only until next week. We look forward to having you join us next time on Modern Jazz Today, where we will be presenting today's artists, cutting their teeth and cutting the edge of sound. 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
0: when it's time to tune in and turn up again. 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

Welcome to another edition of the Professional Porch Sitters Union, coming to you from the studios of KYIQ in downtown Newport, Oregon. My name's Buzz. Tim's on the porch with me, so sit back, relax, and enjoy the music.

0: Yes, sirree. Like Keb Mo and Taj Mahal say, there's room on the porch for everyone, particularly the KYAQ porch. Speaking of the KYAQ porch, we got Tim back from vacation. Welcome back, Tim.
1: Yeah, good to be back.
0: So tell us about your vacation here.
1: Well, about 5 or 6 days ago, we moved